0: It's not who you are that's important. It's what you do.
1: Mm.
0: We as a culture spend far too much time going on about who we are.
1: That's true.
0: Oh, I have this condition. Oh, I have this going on. Yeah, oh, I'm this. Oh, I'm that. What are you doing with it? Nothing. You know, complacency. Benjamin Graham says the biggest issue for humanity is complacency.
1: Mm, yeah.
0: And that's one of, I believe, one of the tricks of the Lords of Materialism. They've got us focused on this, oh, I need to define myself, rather than actually, what are you doing for humanity?
1: Mm.
0: Are you serving? Are you following soul's purpose? Yeah. Well, actually, I need to find out who I am first. No, you don't. Just go down the road and help your neighbour.
2: Yep.
0: Right?
1: Mow the lawns for your
0: neighbour. Could someone come and mow my lawns?
2: Well, the point of evolution, according to the master DK, is demonstrated by a life of active, unselfish service.
0: Yeah, so
2: that's it succinctly put, isn't it?
0: Yeah.
1: Yes, that's right. But, you know, also they're talking about schools in the new age. The teachers will need to know the point of evolution of their pupils. And so that information can be given out, but sparingly, I imagine. And
2: well, we need to grow up before we take on that kind of responsibility.
1: Yes, that's right. But, you know, if the teacher has to know to, you know, get the education suitable for the child, they need to know their point of evolution, because they need to stream their education in around what they already know by their point of evolution.
2: And I guess on an even more subtle level, having a indication of the individual race of a child would be very beneficial.
1: Yes, that's
2: to the teaching profession.
1: The race structure is going to be something that teachers will be trained into, you know, finding out what the race structure of their pupils is. It's a big ask, actually. If you look at today's education and the teachers and that sort of thing, they're going to have to be very much more educated in all sorts of areas, aren't they?
0: Mm. I think, but the message I get from Benjamin Graham constantly, and it may be just me because I feel guilty about not doing enough, but he kind of encapsulates the philosophy by saying, stop navel-gazing and do something.
1: Mm.
0: You know, stop navel-gazing and serve humanity.
2: All right, Peter, you've got one further stanza to this article.
1: Yes, the Hierophant. The Christ stands ready to begin his work as the Hierophant of the first and second initiations. His task will be to perform the esoteric practices and ceremonials connected with this ancient science, and to reveal to the astonished eyes of the initiate the secrets hidden therein. Then he will perform today on the inner planes, but from this time forth he will gather together in groups all who are ready to receive the fire of the rod on the physical plane, and thus set the seal on their achievement. Thus will it be completed, the task of the Christ, the outer manifestation of the kingdom of God.
2: So what's your interpretation of that, Peter? Are we talking about a major step forward in evolution between hierarchy and the human being over the next 2,500 years?
1: Well, this is right. In many of the teachings of Joel Kuhl, he talks about the initiations, and they have all been done privately while somebody is in a physical body, but while they're asleep. And so they'll remember very little about it, unfortunately. Mm. And so it will become known to be like a physical activity, because the first initiation is about the physical body, about the control of the devic lives that make up the body. Because the body is not us.
0: Right, you know. We are a soul in incarnation.
1: Yeah.
2: Now, John, tell me, in layman's terms, what is an initiate? When people hear us talk about an initiate or a great initiate on this program, what are we saying?
0: The Glossary of Esoteric Terms talks about initiation and talks about a disciple. So initiation, a voluntary process, I think it's a key idea, a voluntary process whereby successive and graded stages of unification and at-one-ment take place between the man or woman incarnation, his or her soul, and the divine monad or spark of God. Each stage confers on the initiate

0: a deeper understanding of the meaning and purpose of God's plan, a fuller awareness of his or her partner plan, and an increasing ability to work consciously and intelligently towards its fulfillment. And if I go and look for disciple, disciple is one who is pledged to serve the plan and has accepted the discipline required to take a hand in his own evolution, living and working as a soul and serving humanity. So that tells you that a disciple is a conscious initiate. Mm. Do you remember we've talked about conscious and unconscious initiates? Mm. Some people are highly evolved and don't know it. Some people are so focused on the external life that they don't ever think about meditation, or they don't ever think about their soul. No. They're so focused. They're movers and shakers, right? And some people on an inner stroke are more conscious.
1: Yes.
0: So you would describe them as a disciple.
1: Because
0: they are practicing the disciplines of discipleship.
2: That's right. And it's the ray structure, isn't it, John? I mean, the 2-4-6 rays of soul are actually more inclined to be meditative types.
0: Yeah, I think so, Peter. And I think the ray one is more likely to be externally focused.
2: Yes, certainly. And ray three is very predominant in humanity and is certainly not focused on meditation at all.
0: Yeah.
1: And ray three being predominant in humanity makes sense, because that's what the planet ray is.
2: The planet is ray three, so that's right.
1: Yes.
2: Even though the lord of the world is ray two, Senet Kumara.
0: Does the ray three in humanity, is that why we are focused and infatuated by technology?
2: Well, yes, and it's a correct thing to be focused on at this time, but we need to integrate the other rays and the other ideas about meditation and that sort of thing.
0: Yeah.
2: But the scientists often could be disciples, could be initiates, because they're well-developed, but they have no concept of the memory of, meditation.
0: Well, and also no love. If you get totally focused in your topic, do you forget to apply humanity and compassion to
2: it? Often, yes.
0: Do we need to bring out of the ice a dinosaur just because we can? No, we don't.
2: No.
1: Okay, time's running out, guys. John, Plato as an initiate.
0: Plato.
1: Point of evolution, please.
0: Plato as an initiate, point of evolution. We have him down as a 2.4.
1: And back in those days, he would have been close to being a master, surely.
0: Yes. Now, at one point in humans' evolution, the highest you could go was a 3. So, yeah, but he was a 2.4767. So, a ray 2 soul.
2: Yes.
0: But with a 4.
2: Yeah, but this is harmony through conflict.
0: Yes. And which is a feature of my life, by the way. So, and he's got 2 7s.
2: Yeah.
0: 2 7s, but in between them are 6.
2: Yeah.
0: So he had that drive for understanding and that drive for...
2: That's right, yes. Well, basically, I mean, all humanity is either ray 3 or ray 7 in the physical body.
0: Mm. Yeah.
1: And on Plato, a 2-degree initiate way
0: 2.4.
1: Back... 2.4.
0: Oh, 2.4. Yeah.
1: All those years ago.
0: He's up there.
1: All those centuries ago.
0: Yep.
1: Here's what Helena Blavatsky, founder of the Theosophical Society, says from Isis Unveiled. She considered Plato to be a very highly developed human being because his sole purpose in life was to seek truth and to help others to seek truth for themselves. Blavatsky also said that Plato was an initiate. She said he had been trained in the mystery schools. So through his own direct experience, he knew the nature of the cosmos. He understood its laws and especially the role of the human being in the whole scheme of things. Blavatsky says Plato concealed deeper mystical doctrines to avoid violating the strict secret oaths of the ancient mystery schools.

0: It's 11 o'clock.
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3: Kia ora, morena. 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And we are on Wellington Access Radio 106.1 FM. And often we start with a banger. So we like to give you some dance music to like move in bed or in your chair or on the floor or wherever you happen to find yourself

on a Sunday morning. And this Sunday morning, I would still call this a banger, but I was listening to it in the car coming in and I was like, I feel like it's kind of like an Art Noise banger version or something. So bear with me. This is an amazing track by Zoe Amber from their album Eyes Full. And this person has just been introduced to me by the amazing Creek Waddington. And they're a stunning queer musician who, like many of us, is a survivor of all sorts of not good childhood times. And the way that they have survived and thrived is through music and art. And I think it was the saxophone that they learnt first. And they would go into the woods by themselves and play and play and play music and commune with nature, te tayau. And so, yeah, we're just getting to know this person and their beautiful queer music. This track is called Smile With Your Eyes.

0: Kia ora, welcome back to the Fem Rants show. That was Zoe Amber with Smile With Your Eyes. Recommend looking them up and reading a bit about them. So I'm Sian and I am very excited because I have two wonderful guests in my studio. And I'm just going to let them introduce themselves. And then I can do my fangirling. So, kia ora, welcome Sage and Lane. Do you want to introduce yourselves?
1: Kia ora. Yeah, go ahead, Lane.
2: Kia ora. I'm Lane. My pronouns are they, them, and Z here. Let's see. I'm a parent. I'm queer and trans. I'm a burrito enthusiast.

0: And can I curse?
1: You can do mild cursing.
0: Okay, I'll just say melt ice, land back in free Palestine.
1: That's great. Thank you. Yeah, good diplomacy phrasing.
0: Yeah. Kia ora, I'm Sage. My pronouns are they, them, and I am born of the mermaid bloodline. I feel most comfortable underwater, covered in glitter, and eating unbaked baked goods like cookie dough instead of the cookie, you know?
1: Isn't that how it's meant to be eaten?
0: Some people really disagree.
1: They bake them?
0: Yeah.
1: They bake that stuff.
0: But I'm like, why? Why ever heat it up? It's perfect in that form.
1: Yeah
0: exactly.
1: Lena's like hiding in the corner.
0: Lena likes a baked cookie.
1: In horror. You're a baked...
0: I can enjoy cookie dough, but I do enjoy also a good bake.
1: Yeah. Appreciate your flexibility and open-mindedness with the cookie dough. Yeah. Amazing. Thank you. So, Sage, I met you at the Glamour Finds, which I went to for a little bit, but I feel like I'm, like, too disruptive for the Glamour Finds because I actually just want to chat and get to know people.
0: Same.
1: And I'm not serious and proper enough. But
0: I'm always getting shushed.
1: Are you?
0: Shushed. In the back.
1: Yeah.
0: There's like a very serious front row of folks, and bless them because they keep us moving.
1: They're keeping it together.
0: But I am always chatting in the back row, like, trying to have a gay old time.
1: Yeah.
0: Yeah.
1: Yeah. Yeah. I have been thinking about going to, there's a sea shanty singing club, which is also like fortnightly on a Thursday. And I've been kind of thinking, I know that, well, I mean, I've met one queer person who goes there, which makes me feel okay to try it out. And I'm like, I feel like maybe more the rollicking pirate queers might be my scene.
0: Yeah, that's fair.
1: Yeah. But yes, the front row are keeping it together and making it sound absolutely extraordinary. But I think it was the first time I went and I saw this... as you say, I spotted your mermaid bloodline from afar. I was like, who is that blue-haired, glorious being over there? And will they potentially be my friend? So this radio show is, like, I think, kind of our friend date.
0: Yeah.
1: Which is very exciting. And then I bumped into you in Moore Wilson's and met your wonderful partner, Lane.
0: Mm-hmm.
1: Also, and was like, this just keeps giving. And your little person who was also with you.
0: Yeah.
1: Whose name is something...
0: Wild.
1: Yeah.
0: Yeah.
1: And I was like, it's so good to give your child, like, an already queer, trans, rainbow name. And then...
0: We worked really hard on that, yeah.
1: Yeah.
0: It was actually the only name that we agreed upon. So it worked out. Yeah, we were... in dire straits there for a second, but
2: we really were.
0: worked out.
1: Yeah.
0: And they really embody their name.
1: That's awesome.
0: Yeah.
1: You don't think they're going to grow up to be an accountant?
0: Absolutely not. They are like the most Aquarian, like this morning. Yeah. It's like, we'll come downstairs for breakfast and they're like, I would like some mushrooms grilled with garlic butter. And if you could put Joni Mitchell, the album Blue, on the record player, I would really appreciate that. And then I'll be like, oh, I'm so sorry. Like, we don't have any mushrooms. And they're like, well, that is not my preference. So
1: let's go out and forage some.
0: Yeah. Mm-hmm.
1: Yeah.
0: Oh, yeah, absolutely. They would live outside if they could.
1: Amazing.
0: Yeah.
1: The next introduction will be to my partner, Creek, who is a huge mushroom enthusiast and very good to go foraging with. Yeah.
0: And Creek. So good.
1: It's a bought one.
0: Absolutely brilliant.
1: Say. Yeah. So then the next part of my excitement was Sage telling me that their partner, Lane, is here studying queer and trans poetry, and I will let you tell me what you're actually doing, because often I have like my Shan fantasy of what someone is doing in my head and then what you are actually doing. So Lane, please tell us what you are actually doing.
2: Okay, so officially I'm like inside a cocoon. I'm the goo inside the cocoon right now. So what I'm actually

0: actually doing is sort of like... but if I was going to put words on it, I'm separating trans from gender. I'm now calling it post-transgender. Post-transgender.
1: Don't.
0: It's terrifying. But we're doing it. I wrote it this morning, so it's happening. And I'm locating trans in the poetic line break because, as Susan Stryker said in a 2022 interview, we do not yet know all the things that trans can do. And I think it can do so many things. Mm. And so, yeah, I'm interested in what it's doing in the line break. Currently, I'm arguing that it's reminding us of our animal bodies. Mm. It's making us yearn. Mm. It's telling us about our preconceived notions. Oh, and it's asking the question why. Yep, those are the things right now. There will be probably 8 more. But yeah, that's what I'm doing.
2: Amazing. I'm just writing my little notes so I can come back and ask more questions about these wonderful things.
0: That's fair.
2: Yum. The first thing that I'm drawn to is, yeah, the animal bodies. Like, Creek talks about how sex is like, we're all just animals. We're all just animals. And it makes me think about, yeah, lots of things kind of falling away. I feel like so much of my health and well-being comes from living with animals. So we have, currently we have a dog and a cat. Big dog, he's like a wolf, he's enormous. And yeah, witnessing and being alongside how they live in the world. And they, like, I feel like with dogs, it's like when they run, they run. And that's all they're doing, and they're just so committed to it, and it's absolutely amazing. And they're able to do that because when they rest, they rest. Mm-hmm. And they're just like, our dog sleeps upside down in his kennel. Like, he literally sleeps on his back with his legs in the air and kind of his head lolling out the door. And you walk past and you're like, are you okay? And he just looks at you like, what is the problem? So, yeah, I feel like one of my biggest life ambitions is, like, be more like an animal, mm-hmm. like get out of my head and more into like, it's sunny, lush, luxurious, you know?
0: Yeah.
2: I'm just going to ask Kura, actually, who's teching for us today, would you like to share something about what you have learnt from your cat that you really love?
3: Oh, I've learnt that he's the boss. Yeah. And, you know, he just brings me so... We got him during COVID. He was a stray. He shares himself with many people, mm-hmm. and eventually comes home. But it's, you know, it's just being loving to him and others. Mm-hmm. That's what I've learned because I'm pretty solo, really. So I have to share, yeah, lots of learnings all the time. Mm-hmm. And he has my health and safety work because I work from home, and if he thinks I need to take a break, he's on that computer saying, fuck off and go and have a break. So, yeah, I appreciate that.
0: That is so good.
2: Yeah. Yeah. I don't know if that's the kind of thing that you mainline, but I thought me and Kura could contribute, you know, maybe to the... because it's a PhD we're talking about here, isn't it?
0: Yes, yeah.
2: There's three big letters, eh? Mm. Yeah. Yeah. And what I heard from Sage was that this is what brought you to Aotearoa. So you have not been here long. Like, do you want to tell us anything about that?
0: Yeah.
2: Hauranga, that journey?
0: Coming up on almost a year.
2: Mm-hmm.
0: It's absolutely delightful here. I love it so much. When people ask me what the biggest difference is, I often say my nervous system. Mm. Like, I can just feel myself relaxing. Mm. And actually, on the way here, I had just like the littlest touch of road rage, not like a scary one, but just like, just someone had stopped in the road and in a way

0: that I was like, oh no. And I was stuck in the intersection and I just wanted everyone to go forward. And you don't realize exactly how much you are like truly entrenched in a culture of violence until you get out of it. And there is so much about the United States, obviously in very, very explicit ways, but in so many other implicit ways, the culture of violence is just everywhere. And yeah, it's really incredible to know that I can like send my child to school and I'm not worried that they're, that will be the last time I see them. And I walk down the streets at night and I see people walking with both of their earphones in, and I just think that that is such a beautiful thing, to get to be yourself listening to your music in both ears at nighttime. That is just not something that I would have ever done in San Francisco or in any other big city. And so, yeah, it's really, I can feel my nervous system resetting. What's your favorite thing about being here, Lane?
1: I'm not good at favorites. Something
0: That's
1: I've noticed.
0: Fair. I'm sorry. I didn't mean to pull you into a undue hierarchy.
2: I'm a person that my partner says, oh, yeah, Sharon always has multiple favorites.
0: Yeah.
2: Many favorites.
1: Yeah. So. I can name like a thing that sticks out, which is I studied politics for my first degree, which is funny now. I really didn't go in that direction. So talking with people about politics here is so different than talking with people about politics in the States. Just like, you know, there's a right-leaning government in power right now, I would say, here. But yeah, just the vast difference between the Trump administration and this administration is striking. And it's, I don't know that I'm going to come up with a good word. It's really notable, like the worst thing someone can imagine happening here via the government, and the worst things that I never imagined would happen but are happening via the government in the United States. The difference between those two things is really stark. And it just feels like this is how it should be here. Mm-hmm. yeah, just really notable.
0: Yeah.
2: And that's, I mean, it's really interesting to hear, because also there's quite a lot of kōrero conversation here around politicians here being influenced by, you know, like methods as well. Like there's a lot of divisiveness here now that didn't used to be weaponized in that kind of way. So the way that politicians are speaking, and I've heard a couple of them recently on the radio, and they're sort of trying to define or label groups of people against other groups of people. And for a country which is pretty small, and like we were talking about before we came on air, most people, you know, somehow, somewhere have met a queer person or met a trans person or so-and-so's cousin or Georgina Beyer, who's, you know, amazing trans politician. And those politicians who are trying to put through this definition of men and women bill, a journalist asked Winston Peters recently, well, what was it like with Georgina Beyer? Like, did you want Georgina Beyer to go into the men's bathroom? Like, and it was, I'm pretty sure it was him and Shane Jones, and they just said, oh, no, Georgina went in the women's bathroom. But there was none of this fuss. And I was like, wow, there's a cognitive dissonance thing going on here, where it's like, when you talk about the fuss, Georgina Beyer has transitioned and has gone through all of this and was very fierce and very out, and had been a sex worker and would talk about that. And so it's kind

0: of like that amazing thing where someone is so out that there's nothing that you can kind of threaten her with or embarrass her with.
1: Not to get too theoretical, I didn't mention, but I teach university back in San Francisco right now. And one of the things that we talk about is like there always has to be an exception to the rule, like exceptionalism, like in order to do these like weird sweeping bills where you're defining gendered terms and there actually is no like to define the term with the term itself. Like it's all so silly. It doesn't, I often say like something like this, if you poke it hard enough, it just starts to disintegrate. But it really benefits the people in power when they have the one exception that they can point to and be like, well, yeah, we're chill with her, but the rest of y'all, you're the problem. And you know, it, we're accepting, because if you do it the right way, then we'll be okay with you, right? And if you do it the right way, if you scooch yourself back into a binary gender, if you're in politics, if you, you know, have a respectable job, right? If you can meet the sort of societal expectations across multiple other intersections, then fine. All right. We'll kind of like roll our eyes still, but allow you to be in the secondary to the club, right? But yeah, but then it's still just like this like sweeping discrimination, but that really doesn't mean anything. Like reading the text of that bill is so maddening and infuriating because it doesn't say anything. It doesn't like actually make a coherent category. It doesn't. So, yeah, I feel like it's they're sort of telling on themselves a little bit. It's like power exposing itself.
0: Beautiful. Thank you. And I guess that makes me want to ask, yeah, is it like one of your stickers on your water bottle says, gender does not exist.
1: Yeah. Error.
0: And, yeah. And it's kind of like, oh, yeah, error. It's an error error pop-up notice.
1: Yeah, it's like an old Microsoft.
0: Nice. It's like, gender does not exist. And then it, like, click OK.
1: Yeah.
0: And... yeah, that's making me think, you know, is it that, you know, the category is not defined because it's like it's impossible to define the category. Mm-hmm. And I think, Lane, you said something about like what transness opening up, like what is possible for everyone. And I think that's part of what I think about. It's like this effort to say, oh, it's just this small group of annoying people who are making things difficult and unclear or something, whereas yeah, it's like what are the effects through potential effects through for everyone. I don't know, is that part of what you're that pop up for you?
2: Yeah. Sandy Stone in a foundational trans studies text, The Empire Strikes Back.
0: great.
2: Talks about the expectation that trans people seeking any kind of surgery or hormones or even like mental health help are expected to fit into a binary box. And if you ever, it was worse in the past when Sandy was writing this article. Blessings to the past. But so if you ever like mentioned anything about not fitting into the binary box, you were instantly like not credible as a trans person and you lost access to your treatment and your, you know, life-saving surgery and hormones and things like that. But so Sandy Stone was saying that if you, and she was like, I could never ask this of a trans person, but trans people who forego passing, forego fitting into this binary box, they sort of like look back at this narrative that's being written about them without them, and this makes them post-trans. She's using a different term. I'm going to use post-transgender. and so, yeah, that's kind of my idea, is like trans and transgender has been sort of like overdetermined, and there's so much

0: upset about it, and it's like from the right, from the left, everyone's got this opinion about transgender, and I'm like, what if we free trans from gender? Like, what can trans do? What can trans tell us? Leaving gender sort of like to hang out by itself. Because, yeah, I think there's so much more than just gender that trans has to say and talk about it. And, yeah, like Sage was saying, when you poke at gender, it just the more you try to define it and pin it down, the more it just sort of, like, disintegrates into the wind. Mm-hmm. Even science will say that to you. Eventually, mm-hmm. you'll get down to a point where science is like, I don't know.
1: Yeah.
0: So it's like anything. If you try to pin it down, it's just going to fly away. So, yeah, I'm like, release trans to the wind. Here we go.
2: Let it fly.
1: Yeah.
2: Put a little wind beneath its wings.
1: We have lots of wind in Wellington.
2: We do.
1: This is the correct place to do this experiment.
2: That's why we came.
1: That's the real reason.
2: Yeah.
0: The universe now.
1: I have drawn two little boxes on my paper, and one says, and it says MF, and then it has arrows like between them, because I was thinking about the idea of like I'm in the wrong body. Mm-hmm. I need to swap from this to the other one, mm-hmm. and that like it's staying a binary thing, and then I be the other thing as well as I possibly can. And that's awesome. Like, for some people, that's what they need. That's who they are. Yay. Yeah. Amazing. And there's a lot more hay in it.
2: Yeah.
1: It makes me think of this amazing panel that my wonderful friend Jack Trollove ran a while back, and talking about transness. And he started it by asking the audience to think of a time in your life of transition, mm-hmm. in some way. And so people, you know, might have thought about moving house, mm-hmm. or caretaking like my dog has dementia, so like he is transitioning, he is different to how he used to be, and I don't know where he's going. And there are a lot of things that happen in that process, and it's this like, unknowing, and he's not what I expect, you know, on a day-to-day basis. And it's not controllable, you know, it's not in my control at all.
2: Yeah.
1: But just this incredible question of like everyone has been a teenager, been through that transition. I'm 49, I've been experiencing perimenopause for 7 years, you know, it's a massive transition, lots and lots of change. Mm-hmm. And that actually it is a human experience to transition,
2: mm-hmm.
1: and to transition hormonally.
2: Mm-hmm.
1: Right?
2: Yep. Mm-hmm.
1: Yeah.
2: What's that really good quote, Lane, about like jumping into the unknown?
0: Is it my email signature?
2: Yeah.
1: Yeah.
2: You don't know that one off the top of your head.
1: I love that as a sign off.
2: Yeah.
1: Right. It's like jump into
2: the unknown.
1: Yeah.
2: Mm. Yeah. I think there's so much like, and I really resonate with the amazing thinkers. This is certainly not my original thought, but the concept and idea that part of the reason why they are trying to keep transness down is that to choose something, to leap into the unknown, to not totally be able to expect what's coming next, is brave and courageous and liberating in such an incredible way. And it's like, if you jump off of the diving board away from the little M and F box, like what might you find in the sea? And that is so terrifying to people who love all of their little boxes. Mm-hmm. And so to try and keep the magic of transness confined in these tiny little boxes is such a way to discourage freedom and discourage liberation, because they watch trans people defying all, I was going to make a Wicked reference, defying gravity.

0: And yeah, and how liberating, how free, how amazing. And if we do that in gender, what else could we possibly do it in? And then the whole world just starts devolving into liminal madness, which sounds lovely to me personally. But
1: the sweater of the whole world. Yeah. I do have the quote if you want it.
0: Say it.
1: It's Misha Cardenas.
0: Ugh. Bless.
1: I'm becoming something else in this moment, this being in transition. I'm willfully stepping into the unknown. I am between realities.
2: Beautiful.
0: So good.
2: As you were talking, and that's the perfect quote as well, I was just thinking about how I feel extremely fortunate to have been able to live here in Aotearoa and in the Pacific for... I think it must be 26, 27 years now. Oh. And how so much of what I have learnt about those in-between spaces and liminality and has come from Indigenous culture here, from Te Ao Māori, and Pacifica thinking and knowledge and wisdom and ancient wisdom.
0: Yeah.
2: And you're mentioning, you know, Wicca and I guess our ancient ancestors, pre-colonial ancestors who would have thought very differently about this kind of stuff that we're talking about.
0: Mm-hmm.
2: I just wrote down, so we live in Nainai and lots of our bus drivers are Samoan. And so when you get off the bus, they say, Va. So I don't know if you've come across this yet. Mm-hmm. Living here, but my understanding, what I've been taught, is that the va is the space between us. So saying that, like, it's instead of saying see you later or bye or va, it's like saying what you're talking about, I think, or this is what I've learned. It's like, yeah, jumping off into the unknown, off you go, this space. The appreciation of that space, the unknown, rather than just the known. One of our Mining Creek's favourite books, and we always have at least two copies of this book in the house because we give them away.
0: Mm.
2: And it's a really under-talked about queer piece of utter brilliance. It's by Albert Wendt, and it's called The Adventures of Vela. Mm. And it is an epic poem. It's a book-length poem. It's many, many adventures. It's a cultural story. It's a queer story. It's really incredible. But yeah, that's I'm writing down some of your books. So I'm like, here's a offer in exchange, like a book offer.
1: Thank you.
2: It's also making me think about Te Kore and that space of, again, what I've been taught is that space of potential. So in the West, us, you know, we tend to think of like the nothingness,
0: mm-hmm.
2: like before the Big Bang, there's nothing, there was nothing. And it's like, just learning. I mean, I'm like always like learning like a toddler. that learning of like, the so-called nothing is the space of potential, actually, before where everything is possible, everything is, So just acknowledging, feeling really lucky to be able to learn those things. And I was just wondering, if you would talk to us about ia as a pronoun.
3: So I suppose with Māori, ia is... a he, she, there's no specific gender. So, you know, kowai ia, it could be who is that person, he or ia. So that was that one. I was thinking about also, you know, like the va, and also within the Kupu Māori, there's like akwane, which is later at some other time, which, you know, is also used as a farewell.
2: Yeah, like that unknown, yeah, not specific.
3: Exactly, not specific time.
2: Yeah.
0: Oh, I love, I could

0: talk for years about the way that language produces the world around us. And yeah, it's been so exciting to get to learn some Te Reo Māori alongside our baby. Really is nailing it. Oh, they learned so much from Kindy, and then like we didn't even know we were at our friend's birthday dinner last night, and all of a sudden Wild comes out just singing happy birthday in Te Reo, and we're like, oh, how, when did you learn that? But yeah, it's so incredibly beautiful. I feel so sad so often about how incredibly limiting English is.
1: Yeah.
0: It's so, it really, you can feel that it's the language of the colonizer, because it does so much work to produce the boxes and to produce the fear of the unknown and to produce all of these super colonized ideas of the ways that we engage with and believe in the world. So yeah, just like really reflecting on everything that you were saying, and just how lovely it is to get to learn more. I love learning like a toddler too. That's so brilliant. I think as lifelong learners, like I hope that we all do that. I love learning like a toddler as well.
2: It was so mind blowing for me learning a little bit of Te Reo Māori and being taught, well, there isn't he she, there's ia. It's, and I was like,
0: okay. Imagine a world where you don't have to gender literally everything.
2: So I'm just thinking about poetry again. So I'm thinking that maybe we could hear some poetry, excuse me. So we're going to hear Kay Tempest. And this is a... this is an older album which I've just come across. Kay Tempest is amazing. And this piece is called Grubby. So often their albums are like, they're kind of like a whole storytelling, the whole album. So what they're doing is they're introducing these characters from earlier in the album who are kind of all awake at the same time at like 4 o'clock in the morning. They're in different flats and they're all awake. So this is about them.
3: Cool. So here is our moment, frozen. We've seen our seven unmoving in their lonely homes. It's been 4:18 and dawn's still hours off yet. My God, and they are cold and listless. Not quite sure that they exist. Here in this moment, slow and viscous, lips haunted by the ghosts of kisses. There is the endless saturation of the days, and here they are. There is nothing moving but their breath. But watch now, as the breaking storm outside brings this moment into action. The sky cracks into a wild-mouthed grin and unleashes all the water that it's carried. Vapor grown heavy from every distant puddle, every lapping wave tip, every churning river, contributing to this rain. Now Pete on his doorstep, he looks up, mouth agape, and he drops his key in shock and laughs a howling ancient laugh. The lightning charges through them, rips the sky and startles every roof in stark relief. And they see their city new. Esther hears herself shout a strange bark into the silence of her kitchen. Gemma sits bolt upright in bed, wide-eyed, and she stares at the rain as it smashes itself against her windows. Zoe puts her boxes down. Bradley reaches for his dressing gown. Now see it from above. Seven doors to seven flats open at the same time and light the raining pavement. Seven broken hearts, seven empty faces are heading out of doors. Here's our seven perfect strangers. And they see each other. Strangely dressed, one shoe and one slipper, socks falling off, smiling. Gathering slowly, tentatively in the middle of the road, shielding their eyes at first, but then tipping their necks back, unhunching their shoulders, opening their bodies up to this storm, and their hair is flattened against their heads or puffed up madly outwards, and their hands slip off their chins and cheeks.

0: faces open mouthed. Amazing, they shout. Have you seen it? They shout. As they walk like children into the eye of a game, a band close, close, shocked and laughing, soaked to the skin.
1: Kia ora. So that was the brilliant Kay Tempest from their album Let Them Eat Chaos. And yeah, I think for me, some poets and artists, like, I can only kind of think of them as like prophets. Mm. Like, they're really channeling the stuff we need to hear and know. So yeah, really, really recommend looking them up, whānau. You were on the Fem Rants show with the Quilted Bananas Radio Collective, and we're on Wellington Access Radio 106.1. And just to acknowledge our funders, who are the Amazing Rural Foundation, and they are currently calling for applications. So if you have a queer or a trans or a queer and trans or takatāpui, rainbow kaupapa, that you need some financial support to make it happen, they're really worth looking into. They're awesome funders and we're very grateful for their support. And just while we're on doing paperwork, just a reminder that submissions are open until the 2nd of July to write down what you think of the bill to define what is a man and a woman. That's not the correct title, but you know what I mean. There are lots and lots of guides that people are making. So like Rainbow Youth and Inside Out and all of those amazing groups are making guides, submission guides, where you can read about it and get some support. But the most important thing with a submission is that you say what's in your heart and your experience and what you need to say. So it doesn't have to be about saying the right thing or saying it in particular words. And we saw this with the submissions for the gay marriage bill and the civil unions bill, where politicians who did not agree with that before they read the submissions changed their minds. And they talked about it at that time, and they talked about reading people's personal stories, and that those stories changed their minds. So it is, I know it is a vulnerable thing to write down our lived experience, but I really wish us all courage to do that, and let's do it together, you know, let's do it in company so that we can like literally hold each other's hands while we share our stories, to make sure that we're all okay and that we all have our voices heard, whatever you need to say. We'll post a couple of links to the guides on our Facebook page. Yeah, kia ora. So I'm going to turn back now to poetry. And I knew this would be a big corridor, that all of them are like this, where it's like we could talk for all week. Who are your favourite queer and trans poets? Like, Lane, give us some recommends, my friend.
2: I'm writing about Alok, which Alok Badminton, for those who aren't familiar. Andrea Gibson, rest in all the peace.
1: Yeah.
2: Travis Alabanza, really good one. Yes. Kehulande Barrett. Kai Cheng Tom, very beautiful. I'm forgetting someone that I'm writing about, but... Oh, Eli Clare.
1: Big fan. Yes, Alok, we're very lucky. Alok has toured here twice,
3: really?
1: I think. Okay. So, yeah, they were here... Was it this year? Earlier this year or last year, they were here. Wow. Yeah. And then they were here like not maybe 9 years ago or something.

So, yeah, we hosted Alok at our place and looked after them, which was very cool. So that was, I think, it was in 2016, actually, because it was the anniversary of homosexual law reform.

0: when there are, you know, emergencies, but to have someone stay as long as you have and want to stay forever is something different. And Americans are, many Americans are uncomfortable with that.
1: I totally understand. I totally understand that part.
0: But for you, you've made a life there and you'd like to continue your life in America.
1: I understand where they're coming from, but I'm also fleeing gang violence. If I step to Haiti right now, where I'm from, which is not too far from the capital, I'll get kidnapped, I'll get raped. They're probably going to kill me. Yeah.
0: And do you think these are arguments that will make a difference?
1: Well, I'm not sure, but hopefully somebody understands where I'm coming from.
0: And that was Anna, not a real name, woman from Haiti who came to America as a child and has been living there ever since under that program, TPS, which the US Supreme Court has now removed from Haitians. 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
0: Reminder of our top story this hour. The search and rescue effort in northern Venezuela has entered its third day after devastating twin earthquakes. Access to La Guaira State at the epicenter has now been restricted. Lois Pace from the International Federation of the Red Cross told this program she was still hearing incredible stories of survival.
8: Goodness, there's one story that we heard from our team yesterday. We, like I said, have team on the ground, and I have a team of about, a fairly small team that supports the Venezuelan Red Cross. But we have someone in our IT department whose entire family went missing under the rubble of a building, and he was personally part of the rescue team that pulled them out. And so he saved his family with his bare hands.
0: Remarkable story. One other headline. An oil tanker has come under attack in the Strait of Hormuz as Iran and the US carry out retaliatory strikes despite a deal that was signed a week ago. You're listening to the BBC World Service. This is NewsHour, coming to you live from London with James Kamara-Sami. Now, the group stage of the World Cup wraps up this weekend. On Friday, our favourites France beat Norway 4-1 to win their group. The Norwegians, though, they'd already qualified for the knockout stages, so they rested many of their top players, including star striker Erling Haaland. But it's their off-the-pitch tactics which have been getting quite a bit of attention online. The team is based in North Carolina. Rumours have been circulating that not only have they brought Norwegian delicacies with them to eat, but they are not using any American products, including oranges, because they don't trust their quality. Those are rumours which have been shot down as false. We can speak live now to the person who knows exactly what they are being fed, because he's Aaron Espeland and he's head chef of the Norwegian national team. Welcome to NewsHour.
9: Yes, thank you so much.
0: So, look, the big question is, what do you feed a World Cup team?
9: A lot.
0: you have brought in stuff from Norway, haven't you? Things that you can't get in America.
9: Yeah, that's true. That's true. When we started working on this project in November, December last year, one of our concepts was that when the players are gathered for the World Cup, it's we want to create a feeling of coming home. So that's really the big intention with bringing Norwegian produ-

0: all the way from, all around the world.
1: Well, I mean, a lot of seafood, but there's a very specific Norwegian cheese, isn't there?
0: Yeah, the Norwegian brown cheese.
1: Tell us a bit about it. I must admit, I'm quite good on cheeses generally, but I'm unfamiliar with the brown cheese. Tell us about it and why it's so important for World Cup footballers to be eating it.
0: It's more like a grandma tradition when we make our waffles, or you can compare it to when you're having your Sunday tea, afternoon tea. Mm-hmm. We always serve Norwegian waffles with strawberry or raspberry jam and sour cream, and sometimes we add on the Norwegian brown cheese.
1: Well, sounds tasty. I will try it one day. But what about the fish? Because there's quite a lot of that, isn't there?
0: Yeah, it's some amount. We have 300 kilos of salmon, trout, and our Arctic char, and then we have 100 kilos of halibut.
1: Wow!
0: So
1: quite a lot. And is it? Do specific players have specific diets that you have to cater for?
0: No, not really. There are some allergies and things like that, but the players and the staff are really, really humbled and basically really happy with the food so far.
1: And just to be clear, that those rumors that you're not even using American oranges and things like that, those aren't true.
0: No, not at all. We have been visiting local farms and bought free-range eggs, local milk, that's not true.
1: Okay. Well, look, you said the important thing is sort of bring home to America for them. If Norway go all the way, how important do you think it will have been? What their diet has been, how you've fed them?
0: I shall.
1: Will you take the credit?
0: I will not. I will not take the credit. But if we have succeeded making the dining hall a good time for the players to switch off, to enjoy each other's and put away their phones and relax. It's a lot of pressure on them all the time. So our main goal and focus is to try to make the dining experience, like breakfast, lunch, dinner, a place where they can relax. If we have done that, then we have succeeded.
1: Aaron Espeland, head chef of Norway's national football team, thank you so much for joining us. Well, in other news from the World Cup, the African nation of Cape Verde has become the smallest country to reach the knockout stages. The African island nation, which has just 500,000 inhabitants, drew 0-0 with Saudi Arabia to earn a spot in the last 32, where they will face the footballing giants and reigning holders, of course, Argentina. The BBC's Paul Ngie was at a watch party in the capital prior.
2: At this fan zone in the capital Praia, supporters of the Cape Verdean national team have erupted in celebration. I can actually see a group of people dancing to a music that's playing out here. A man is holding his vuvuzela, of course, preparing to blow it, but also drawn to the music that is playing out there. These are just the scenes that are evident on the streets of Praia today.
1: Some stunning reporting and a stunning result for the Blue Sharks, as they're known, who've never qualified for the World Cup before. Here are some of the reactions from fans in the capital.
3: As a Cape Verdean, I can see the whole trajectory of a nation. It's not only this generation victory. It's a generation that comes before 1975, which is our independence. This is heaven on earth.
4: Like we said here, 1% of chance, 99% of faith. This is Cabo Verde, small country, big dreams.
1: Well, the team has drawn heavily from the large Cape Verdean diaspora, with 14 members of the 26-man squad born overseas. One of them, Robert Lopez, nicknamed Pico. He was born and raised in Ireland. He qualifies through his Cape Verdean father. I actually spoke to him on NewsHour in October when the team was on the verge of qualifying for the World Cup, and he told me how he came to play for his father's homeland.
5: So I got a message.

0: is through my LinkedIn account that I set up through college. And one time the previous manager messaged me on LinkedIn in Portuguese, which I didn't speak at the time. I just thought it was like a welcome sort of spam message that you get a lot with LinkedIn. So I just left it very rudely. But thankfully enough, he replied to me in English probably 9 months later. And he asked me again, did I have time to think about his proposal? So in that moment, I did what I should have done the first time and copied and pasted it into Google Translate. And of course, the message asked if I was interested, would I like to be involved in the Cape Verde squads? So
1: so your international call-up was in a language you didn't understand and just sat there on your LinkedIn profile for several months.
0: Yeah, I know, it's mad. And it's, as far as I'm probably the luckiest man in the world, the fact that they didn't sort of look elsewhere, or they didn't say, oh, this fella's not interested. So I replied, I apologised 100 times, I think, and I said if the opportunity was still there, I'd love to be a part of the group, and thankfully it was. And I think maybe 3 or 4 weeks later, I was in Marseille making my debut.
1: Cape Verdean international Roberto Pico Lopez, and there's much more on the World Cup if you listen to the BBC World Service's sports podcast, More Than the Score. That is it for this edition of NewsHour from me, James Kamara-Sami, and the rest of the team. Goodbye.
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4: Hello from Lee James. Welcome to Philadelphia, home of the Eagles, the Phillies and the 76ers. And this weekend, home to Sports World, as the World Cup heads to the knockout stages. That follows next on the BBC World Service.
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4: Hello, I'm Lee James, live in Philadelphia as Cape Verde reached the knockout stages of the World Cup.
6: I'm more than excited. 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
4: Can Ghana remain unbeaten in the group stages? They face Croatia here in Philly tonight.
7: Everyone's ready. 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
4: And the tale of two penalties, the story of USA 1994.
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10: BBC News with Govinda Gill. Britain's Maritime Security Agency says an oil tanker in the Strait of Hormuz has been struck by an unidentified projectile following the first exchange of fire between the US and Iran since their deal to end hostilities. The agency said the vessel, reportedly a Panama-flagged tanker, sustained damage to the bridge. Here's Joe Inwood.
11: For now, this feels like both sides re-establishing deterrence rather than rushing for a return to war. The initial Iranian strikes on a tanker taking a route through the Strait of Hormuz on Thursday, which Tehran did not authorise, was about sending a message to international shipping. They must coordinate with its military. The US retaliation, limited airstrikes on drone and military sites on the coast, seems designed to remind Tehran that force will be met with greater force. If further escalation can be avoided, then the talks towards a deal will continue, and this will be a footnote. But every action comes with a risk of miscalculation and escalation.
10: The search and rescue effort in northern Venezuela has entered its third day after the devastating twin earthquakes. Access to La Guaira State at the epicentre has now been restricted. The official death toll is creeping towards 1,000, though many more are still unaccounted for. Desperate Venezuelans are searching for family members under the rubble. Acting President of Venezuela, Delcy Rodriguez, praised the resilience of the community.
12: Realmente

0: It is truly a painful situation for our homeland, yet it already reveals the true nature and spirit of our people. We want to embrace the families and tell them they are not alone. No one is alone, because the Venezuelan people have rallied in solidarity to help neighbors, friends, family members, and even strangers.
1: In the latest attack on Russian strategic infrastructure, Ukraine says it hit a plant on the Volga that produces critical weaponry Moscow uses to launch ballistic missiles into Ukraine. From Ukraine, Sarah Rainsford reports.
2: Vladimir Zelensky says Ukraine used its long-range Flamingo missiles to target what he called a key Russian defense plant in Volgograd, the Titan Barikado factory that makes missile launch systems used to attack Ukraine. The regional Russian governor there has reported fires at what he called only an enterprise and damage to production facilities. In recent weeks, Ukraine has been intensifying its missile and drone launches against Russia in what it calls a campaign to pressure Moscow into accepting peace talks.
1: South Korea says it scrambled fighter jets as a precaution after more than 10 Chinese and Russian military aircraft entered and left its air defense zone. A senior military official said the planes were detected before they entered the zone, but they did not violate South Korean airspace. World News from the BBC. Tens of millions of people across Europe are experiencing another day of extreme heat, with temperatures widely expected to top 35 degrees Celsius in many places. The heat wave, which has been linked to dozens of deaths in Western Europe, is moving further east. Darren Bett has more.
3: In France, after records were broken earlier in the week, there's been disruption to transport and power plants, while many schools have closed and public events cancelled. Some areas banned the sale of alcohol. It's a similar picture in Italy, where the health ministry has issued a red alert in 18 cities, including Rome and Venice. June temperature records have been broken in Switzerland and Luxembourg, the Netherlands and Belgium. The area of high pressure or heat dome that has brought the extreme temperatures is moving east, allowing temperatures in the UK and Western Europe to fall, with more comfortable days and nights ahead.
1: Reports from Nigeria say gunmen suspected to be members of criminal gangs have killed 17 farmers in the northwestern state of Zamfara. A local official told the French news agency the attackers, riding on motorcycles, stormed Tunga Buhure village, opened fire and abducted an unknown number of people. Greece has launched a scheme to pay fishermen to catch an invasive species of poisonous fish that harms marine ecosystems and the fishing industry and could threaten public health. The silver-cheeked toadfish is native to the Indian and Pacific Oceans, but entered the Mediterranean through the Suez Canal in the early 2000s. A parade of thousands of scooters drivers is travelling through Rome to celebrate 80 years since the invention of one of Italy's best-known exports, the Vespa. Created just after the Second World War by Piaggio, an aeroplane maker, it provided cheap, mass-produced transport able to cope with Italy's ruined roads. The name meaning wasp comes from its pressed steel body. BBC News.
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6: Dreams do come true!
7: Now Mbappe has the chance to score! Oh, what a super goal! And a crowning moment for Lamine Yamal!
8: Free kick for Messi. Over the wall, and in! It is!
6: The little man for the big occasion! Killing effort! Oh, what a goal! What a splendid goal from Mo Salah!
7: Comes to Vinicius Junior. Time to place his shot! And time to find the back of the net!
8: He's going to have a goal from distance! What a goal! Harry Kane! Ronaldo with a downward header! What a strike that is from Haaland.
7: Little glancing header, it's there! Sadio Mane!
8: The crowning moment, the crowning glory.
6: And the Hollywood story continues!
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10: Hello, Sports World. Welcome to Philadelphia. You have arrived in one of the biggest major sports cities in the country. I'm happy to show you guys around.
11: Yo, Philly is good.

0: Everybody's happy, you know. Hello, Sports World. Hello, Lee. You guys are good. Love you, love you, love you, BBC.
1: Well, thank you, Philadelphia, for that welcome. Yes, this is the latest stop on our World Cup adventure. And in case you were wondering, it was 31 years ago the Live Aid concerts in aid of famine relief were held here in Philadelphia at the John F. Kennedy Stadium and at Wembley Stadium in London, where status quo kicked it all off. That open-air arena was demolished a few years later. The Philadelphia 76ers, the Philly Flyers, the NBA and NHL teams now play in that arena built on that site. But listen to me giving out the Philly facts when I've got some locals here who can do it much better than me. Let me introduce my guest. Jose Nunez is here, Philadelphia Union reporter. Hello, Jose. Welcome along.
2: Thank you. I'm so glad to be here. I appreciate it.
1: Justin Friedberg, the president of the Sons of Ben, the Philadelphia Union official fan club, also a member of the American Outlaws, which is the fan club for the U.S. men's and the women's teams. Justin, welcome.
3: Thank you. Happy to be here.
1: And also delighted to say joining us is Roger Bennett, founder of the Men in Blazers Media Network, largest independent football media company in North America. Roger, welcome along.
4: Thank you for having me. It's great to be in Philadelphia, guys.
1: Yeah, what time zone are you on at the moment, Roger?
4: I am on World Cup time, which is where minds buckle. It's a bit like being an Arsenal fan. Nothing is processable anymore. You're just drinking from the font of every single footballing emotion, and it's glorious.
1: Yes, that's how it should be in World Cup time. But we're here in Philly then. What's the best thing, Jose and Justin, about your city?
2: I must admit, I think it's the people. And sure, you have wonderful locales like where we are here at Top Tomato, but the people, you work hard, they'll love you.
3: I honestly think it's just, as I say, it's the personality. It's, as I said, abrasive yet accepting. You know, we might be a tough cookie, but once you get to know us, We'll stick up for you.
1: Well, it feels like you've welcomed us in. I've really enjoyed my time in Philadelphia. Already been to one game here at the Philadelphia Stadium, the Lincoln Field, as it's known, for the Philadelphia Eagles to see Ivory Coast beat Curacao. Another game to come, Ghana against Croatia. And Roger, yeah, you've been traveling all around the United States. The Men in Blazers grew out of the podcast. Now this huge full-scale digital network. You've got everything going on it. You've got a show later. You even just told me you're presenting the Man of the Match award as well.
4: Yeah, I think I may be playing if Ghana need me today. We do it all. Yeah, we just came in from Los Angeles last night. There's a tradition in American sports of college game days where you bring the feeling of the game to a national audience ahead of it. Philadelphia is a spectacular city. It's a proper sporting city. It's amazing walking through it, seeing, you know, I just walked past 1,000 Ghanaian fans strolling through downtown Philadelphia as if, you know, this is their home. There's Croatian fans just behind our hotel, thousands of them unfurling their flags. And to bring that colour, to bring this sense of the moment, to bring this sense of what is a very special day for the city of Philadelphia, I think, welcoming the world and being loved by the world in a way I think America really needs right now is really spectacular.
1: Yeah, there was a huge Croatian flag that was being paraded from City Hall yesterday. It's been wonderful to see the fans arrive in each of the cities where the matches are being played and really, as Roger was saying, own it, really take it all on. I'll ask you all what your best World Cup moment is in just a moment, actually, but let me tell everyone where we are at the moment. Downtown Philadelphia in Center City at the Top Tomato Sports Bar. Well, actually, Jose and Justin might say tomato. Roger and I, coming from out of town in the UK, might say tomato, but Top Tomato, tomato, football, soccer, it doesn't matter because the World Cup is on and we're all here and Sam is looking after us in the bar today. So what has been your World Cup moment so far then, Jose?
2: I would say that I still can't erase it, and I don't think I'll ever want to erase it out of my mind, being at Philly Stadium with the Brazilian fans, watching the 90% that filled out the 69,000 in that capacity. And sure, there was a great game to be played and 3 goals scored against Haiti, but I must admit that just walking through the parking lots and seeing the smiles, the sea of yellow, and not being able to take more than 3 steps without somebody trying to offer me picanha or a caipirinha was probably one of the best memories so far. So I will relish that forever.
1: A little bit of Rio transported to Philadelphia.
3: Honestly, mine's pretty similar. My first game was the Ivory Coast-Ecuador game, and just walking along Patterson

0: of as you're getting to the stadium and you see everyone, you know, hawking the jerseys, and you see like the crowds, and everyone was just, you looked over at Stateside Live and it was filled to the brim, and people were just having an amazing time. And when I made my way into the stadium, there was a gentleman who had traveled from Ecuador and he has family here, and he said, you know, he was, you know, 10 years old when the 2010 World Cup happened. He's like, I wanted to travel here. And I was like, that to me, as someone who loves the sport and has, you know, grown up enjoying it, playing it, I that to me was just example of what has the beautiful game.
1: Yeah, it's what brings people together. After the Ivory Coast victory over Curacao, I spoke to an American lady who said her husband was from West Africa. It meant so much to her to come to a game, to watch, in particular, an African nation play. She said it was so amazing that she just didn't want it to end. She wanted to stay there longer. Roger, you traveled all over the US. You've experienced this World Cup then. What's really stood out for you?
2: I mean, the greatest moment has to be Seattle. We did a college game there, Match Day Live. There were 7,000 American fans there to watch us with Marshawn Lynch, an NFL hero of the city, who is falling in love with football, and we commune with them. People have flown in from all across the United States. Look, there's many magics of this moment. There's the world falling in love with America. There's America falling in love with global football. These are deeply powerful and emotional moments. But the third thing is, you know, to have a US men's national team that can make itself part of the story. We still don't know if they are going to. But that moment in Seattle, marching to the match, 15,000 American fans charged towards the stadium. It's like the Ferris Bueller German-American parade. It was really ecstatic, bouncing around. That sense of joy, that sense of meaning, that sense of welcome, that sense of, honestly, love and unity, which is all too rare in America and in the world right now. And it's a feeling, I think, that when everybody hears the song Country Road, it will never sound the same again.
1: We're in a sports bar at the moment. I'm looking around at the flags of all the competing 48 nations, which are hanging from the ceiling and from the walls. There are some giant flags of the United States. There are some banners from the other sports teams here in this city, the Philadelphia Eagles, the Sixers just behind us as well, because this is a great sporting city. And the other night, when the World Cup was on, Jose, in one of the bars, they were still showing the Phillies game, but almost everyone else was looking at all the other screens that were around there. They were showing the World Cup. Does it feel like the United States has truly embraced the World Cup?
3: I think so. I think that this tournament, what it's doing, it's really special in terms of maybe rewiring the brains of a lot of Americans who have enjoyed the sport, but maybe felt more and have acted more like customers than fans, and maybe realizing that there's a lot more to being a fan than being a customer around soccer, around football, as the rest of the world calls it. So I think it's been a wonderful experience to see this happen, and it's taking over by storm.
1: And Justin, when I came down on Thursday night and met you for the first time, this place was absolutely packed. There's no one here at the moment. It's not even open officially, but it was absolutely packed. And down on the street below, it had been closed. There was a big screen. Everyone was gathering on the street watching the US game against Turkey. So, I mean, it really did feel like this is a wonderful moment.
0: Yeah, and that was the thing when we had approached the idea of, you know, having that kind of a watch party here for the first game. We had no idea what it would look like. And, you know, we were setting up early, and by a half hour before kickoff, it was shoulder to shoulder inside. Out on the street was the same. And the roar, you know, as the U.S. started to, you know, really take us to Paraguay, and you've seen it each game. And again, for a game against Turkey, that for the U.S. didn't have as much stakes. It was impressive, and it was amazing to see that people were as excited.
1: Having been a fan of the Philadelphia Union, though, and the American U.S. teams, did you expect that before the tournament?
0: No, maybe it's the Philadelphia in me that we're used to, you know, starting from the bottom, and then as we get to that level, it's, all right, when's the other shoe going to fall? So there's still a level of, I think, optimism, but I also think you look at the Turkey A game and go, okay, you know, that's the reality check that I think everyone's looking at.
1: It needs the results, though, Roger, doesn't it? And the U.S. have provided that in the opening two games with the victories over Paraguay and Australia. The U.S. host broadcaster was running a poll asking how you had embraced the World Cup, or if you had embraced it. I don't think it's very scientific, but there were three options. One was, I've always been excited. I think that was relating to the World Cup. That was the

0: majority, just over 50%. I'm getting into it, and soccer's not for me. But those numbers were far higher for the interest in football here in the US.
1: Is that a question, or are you just telling me what I need to hear right now for our own fragile identities?
0: You need to know I'm not so sure that poll reflects the entirety of the 300 million people here.
1: We've been on the journey. On our show, we always laugh that soccer is America's sport of the future, as it has been since 1972. It's perpetually the next big thing here. When I moved here ahead of the 94 World Cup, I wrote a book about it for this journey. Soccer was 67th most favourite sport in America. Tractor pulling was number 66.
0: I was gonna say, you're doing well to name 66.
1: I don't know where tractor pulling is now, but The Economist just...
0: They've got a huge World Cup on at the moment,
1: God
0: honestly.
1: Bless. Yeah, it's going to be big. It's coming. But now The Economist just revealed that football, soccer, is America's third biggest sport. You know, they've fallen fast and hard. It's a deeply young audience. Our network has soared because of it. And America really is, this is the capping moment of it becoming a true football-loving nation. The team ultimately doing well in this tournament would send it stratospheric, but you don't need to win to make your mark. When this World Cup is told, you know, it'll be the World Cup of Messi, probably. It'll be the World Cup, please God, of following Balogun, banging in a couple more goals and taking us to the quarterfinal. But I've got to tell you, the mark, I'm looking at one flag over your head, the Scottish flag. Like, this will be the World Cup of Scotland bringing joy, openness, warmth, like a fan group who embraced the world embraced them back. Boston is now the official capital of Scotland. we had a Scottish journalist on the other day, and he said, ultimately, this has been the greatest experience of his life, bar three sets of 90 minutes. So the joy of this World Cup is the football has only just been part of it. It's been America embracing all of these loving fan cultures that has made it so ecstatic.
0: The Norwegians rowing in Times Square in New York is quite a sight as well. Those fan groups that have come here has really been a part of it. But it needs the US, doesn't it, to perform? And they certainly have, Justin. What's your verdict on Mauricio Pochettino's three games?
2: I think you've seen what your starting 11 is. In looking at the depth, I think it's, at least to me, clear. I'm not sure what Ricardo Pepi has done to earn the spot. Haji Wright kind of looked forlorn on the bench, and it was a level of, you know, your starting attack, you know, your defense. Obviously, it's clear, you know, Matt Freese is most likely your starter. I think the starters are clear. Like, you can probably win around a 32, maybe around a 16, but it's going to be that depth that's going to test and potentially push further if they can do that.
0: You were very happy that Aston Trusty scored, though, weren't you? With a Philadelphia Union connection.
2: Oh, absolutely. And it was when he almost scored initially, it was, oh. And then when Mark McKenzie almost, it was like, listen, if Brendan Aaronson had, if all three of them had scored, I think the Philadelphia area might have just in general, just gone completely bonkers.
0: So extra support, Jose, for the Philadelphia Union connections in the U.S. national team. Let me ask you all, though, the correct decision to make some changes then, to rest players on yellow cards, keep people fresh, give other players in the squad an opportunity against Turkey, or has it lost, I almost daren't say this word because he doesn't like it, a bit of momentum?
3: I think it's a situation where you're darned if you do, darned if you don't, right? Player that you want to keep as a starter gets injured, maybe you should have rested him, right? And hindsight being 2020, you just don't know, you know, what you want to do, what you should be doing. So for me, I think that, yes, this is rare ground for the United States, who have gone through in a group and have a meaningless game, right, as a final game of a group stage. So just soak it in, enjoy it, and sure, be critical when you have to. But ultimately, this was a wonderful situation to be in.
0: He made the most of it then. He's given some opportunities, some minutes to the players in the squad. But yes, the momentum word, Mauricio, was a little tetchy afterwards when he was in these media conference. Let's have a listen.
4: The objective was to finish first, and we are first. We are much better than before that game, because we had players now with 90 minutes in their legs, and I think it's all positive. And I am happy. Maybe I am not showing, because your question are a little bit weird, but I am confused, but maybe the mood is like we go home tonight and Turkey stay, no?
0: Oh, Roger, he's a little...

0: touchy there, wasn't he? I'm not quite sure what your questioning would have been for Maurizio. Would you have given him a big congratulations afterwards?
1: God bless Poch. I mean, here it's a sweet, sweet job. When football's doing well, everybody wants to be involved. Every WhatsApp chat suddenly morphs from the NFL to agonising over whether Christian Pulisic should be starting on that dodgy calf. Like, everyone's got an opinion. But in times of challenge, like the Turkey loss, you see immediately it just kind of plummets. And so it does fall below. The US national team falls back into the shadows. Football is massive here, but the brands that are massive are Liverpool, Arsenal, Manchester United. The Americans love the best. And the challenge for this US team is it has to show that our US women's team is one of the best teams in the world. We love winners. We love dream teams. As soon as this team starts to wobble, interest just immediately goes. The American sporting appetite moves on to the next thing. Football is massive. This World Cup will determine whether the US men's national team write themselves into the hearts of the wider sporting fan base. The darkness of it is the euphoria of the, you know, after the Australia game, which was ecstatic. You saw scenes in like San Jose, thousands of people taking to the street. You saw, Atlanta, Hartford. After the Turkey game, it was just silence. It was utter cricket. And the joy of America is that, in a dark scenario, I want the US to do so well. I've loved their rise since 1994 when they ran onto the field with mullets and stonewashed denim jerseys. But if they do go out, America will find other teams. You know, this is a deeply diverse, eclectic reality. Bosnia have got a massive diaspora here. Egypt have an enormous diaspora here. You know, every single African team is being followed by a massive American fan base. We move so bloody quickly. And 1994 was about, you know, Ireland and Italy. It was about Angela's Ashes, the New Jersey side of the Irish-American, and Italy. You know, it looked like they were being followed by the Sopranos cast for much of their journey. America's incredibly malleable, and they'll find a way to cheer, root and love it no matter what happens.
0: Bosnia-Herzegovina to come in the last 32. Let's get a little more on the US performances, though, from the US international midfielder. Kellyn Acosta played in the 2022 World Cup for the US in Qatar. Here's his thoughts then on those comments, first of all, from Pochettino.
2: I mean, obviously, sour taste in the mouth after the defeat. But a lot of praise goes to Mauricio, to Poch and the team. I mean, the boys topped the group. Got two great results that put us in a position to then win the group. For me, on the outside looking in, it's been a proud moment to see the performances. I'm not a coach, so it's obviously a difficult decision to make of whether you rest guys, you have your starters that have been playing. Regardless of the fact is you wanted to win the last game. But it's also important to have a full squad. So I thought, you know, getting some guys some minutes, giving them a taste of the action and playing against a good, you know, Turkey side. You need a full strength squad as you're getting deeper and deeper and having a deeper run into the tournament. So you're going to rely on guys coming from the bench. So I think it was great to see some guys out there. But ultimately, you want to win regardless.
0: And you've, of course, represented the United States at a World Cup, so you know how special it is. I mean, all those guys in the squad will want to have some minutes on the field, won't they? It must have been such a huge privilege for you to play on this big stage.
2: No, for sure. It was a great honor, something that I hold close to my chest, you know, forever. I was super grateful for the opportunity, and it's like the pinnacle of football, right? It's to represent your country at a World Cup, and especially being at home in a World Cup. I mean, I think it means that much more. So a collection of different memories all in one. So I'm hoping that the team can build on that and create more and more memories for us fans watching and for themselves.
0: Yeah, Bosnia and Herzegovina next then in the last 32. How do you think that the team will get on against them? Because you're right, that the style of play has really evolved under Maurizio Pochettino. They've got this really fearless approach, haven't they? They've been taking their opportunities.
2: No, 1,000%. I think that's what it's about in this game. It's about taking your opportunities and giving up as little opportunity as you can as well. Playing against a good Bosnian side, and they got, you know, a young core group of guys that have been doing tremendously well. And it's a game of high stakes, right? You know, win and go or go home.
0: Now, if you were in the team, Kellyn, I know you wouldn't want to answer this question, but you're not, so I can ask you, you know, how far can this team go? Come on.
2: That's always the question. That's always the question. I mean, first and foremost, it was getting out of group, you know, past 32 into 16 and beyond. I think that's they're definitely capable of doing it. You know, I'm hoping that they can get beyond this game against Bosnia, go into the round of 16. And I can't really pinpoint where it is, but yeah, trying to win it all. But I think we have a team that could definitely go far. And the first stop is just believing that we

0: can do it, and the next part is executing.
1: Well, there's a lot of belief around. There's a belief of the United States team, isn't that they can go far. Kellen, just before you leave us, I am in Philadelphia. I just want to check for the record. You've never played, have you, for the Philadelphia Union?
0: I have not. I've played many times there in Philly, but I have not played for the Union, no.
1: Now, you know the reason I'm asking you this. This was before the MLS Cup Final 2022. You're in a press conference. You were playing for LAFC. And then, unfortunately for this journalist, he was asking you all questions about Philadelphia's sporting success. He thought you were playing for the Union.
2: How exciting is it to be in Philly right now? The Phillies are in the World Series, the Eagles are undefeated, and you guys are playing for the MLS Cup. Has it sunk in?
0: Yeah, just playing against a Philadelphia team, you're saying?
2: The excitement right now in Philadelphia, you know, you got the Phillies in the World Series, the Eagles are undefeated, and you guys are playing for the championship as well.
0: Yeah, I don't play for Philly.
2: I'm sorry.
0: Yeah, but it's exciting for them, I guess, so.
3: At first, I was puzzled, like, was that question directed at me? Like, because I don't know too much about Philly, but, yeah, it was funny. It was quite a moment.
1: Well, you got on well in the final anyway, didn't you? Scoring and winning, so that was all good.
3: Yeah, all good. Yeah, can't complain. I mean, then holding up a trophy, that means the most, so I'm glad I was able to achieve that.
1: Yeah, well, that was a great day, and many great days for the U.S. at this World Cup. Kellen, thank you so much for being with us.
3: Awesome, thank you so much.
1: That's Kellen Acosta, former US international midfielder. I would say we've all been there, but hopefully we haven't, and can completely confuse someone into which team they were playing for. Big question for you all after the defeat, though, is will Mauricio Pochettino change his outfit? We know he's one of the most fashion-conscious managers. He's worn the same navy lightweight wool overshirt, hasn't he, and the matching wide-leg trousers throughout. It's his lucky charm. Is he going to stick with it, Justin?
4: I feel like you got to change it up at this point.
1: I think after the defeat, that's it now.
4: I think it's a clean slate. And, you know, I'm sure they, you know, probably have a few nice fits provided by, you know,
1: a certain clothing manufacturer. Yes,
4: exactly.
1: Yeah. So you think change it up. Roger, I'm not sure on that. You know, fashion tips for Maurizio.
5: I would never dare. But I think, you know, they used to say that George Bush II was trying to use the presidency as a stepping stone to become what he really wanted, the Major League Baseball commissioner. It's kind of like Pochettino is using the US men's national team job to get what he wants, which is to be cast in some 1980s spin-off of a drug bust 1980s Miami cigar boat deal, you know, one of those drug-dealing
1: He's pretty much there, isn't he? Let's be honest with that.
5: By the way, so it means he wins or he wins, but that show will get cancelled after one season, I guarantee it. God bless him.
1: When's this U.S. team getting cancelled at this World Cup, Jose? How far can they go?
6: I think that it's all on their shoulders. They can take this as far as they want to. And listen, one thing that I certainly noticed watching the games for the U.S. over the last, certainly the group stage, I should say, is the body language, right? And their appetite to want to do well and certainly to bring the crowd into it. And I think they're making the most out of being on home soil, asking the crowd to get behind them, asking their teammates to lift that much more, even if it's a few more ounces or pounds. But everybody's getting behind them, and that's the beauty of this thing.
1: And Justin, would you rather I ask you how far the U.S. can go or about the Philadelphia Union? You're sitting bottom of the Eastern Conference at the moment, aren't you?
4: Yeah. The Union are not. It's a rough moment. So definitely
1: let's
4: the
1: part
4: U.S.
1: Of that. Okay. And the U.S. team, how far can they go?
4: I think Jose was right. I think you look at this, you know, this starting 11, and you look at how they played against Paraguay and Australia. When they dictate the play, when they are winning the second balls and, you know, keeping them in their defensive half, you see the hunger and the appetite. So I think against Bosnia, I think you have a good shot. And looking at the bracket, I believe Belgium might be kind of like, Belgium has kind of been underperforming as they have for several World Cups. And so I think looking at potentially round of 16 is a realistic shot. I don't want to say past that because, again, it's, you know, the World Cup, you can, you know, go.
1: Let's not get too ahead of ourselves.
4: Exactly.
1: That's what you're saying here, isn't it? Roger, final one from you on the U.S. team. I mean, you're presenting the Man of the Match awards all over the place, aren't you? So, I mean, you could be shaking out. I don't know. Who do you think?
5: Do I think will get it in the final?
1: Yeah.
5: I think it will be following Balogun.
1: Okay.
5: Just before he completes his move.
1: You've
5: back
1: heard
5: to
1: it
5: Arsenal.
1: Here first.
5: Yeah. I mean, the heart says America, you know, because ultimately I've read the script. I know how it ends. The head says we just don't know. They've beaten two teams who play in a low block and didn't didn't care much for the ball and they dazzled. Didn't just win, they played swaggy, nutmeg-driven football. But what will they do? They've lost 10 straight games against European opponents. That is probably the big

0: sphere. Mauricio Pochettino is a very smart man. He keeps telling us to trust the process. He's delivered so far, but in this city, trust the process means the Philadelphia 76ers. And when I said that, those two guys just pursed their lips, crapped their pants, and saw only darkness. So we'll see.
1: Well, one thing I've got to leave you with, Jose, is the sports world winning record. We were in New York when the Knicks took the NBA title. The Toronto Marlies won their championship. The Phillies have won every game since we arrived on Tuesday. So there we go.
2: Don't leave. Please stick around. Please. I will host you at my home for the next 6 months if it means that we get a World Series.
1: If it means championships, we're happy to provide that service. Jose, Justin, Roger, thank you all so much. Good luck with the Man of the Match award later, Roger.
0: I hope I don't drop it. Yeah. Enjoy, guys. It's great to be with you.
1: Thank you all so much. All the very best. Thank you.
2: Thank you so much.
3: Thank you so much.
1: Jose Nunez, Justin Freeberg, and Roger Bennett all with us here in the Top Tomato. Much more to come on Sports World. We're back after the latest BBC News with Eileen McHugh.
4: Britain's Maritime Security Agency says an oil tanker in the Strait of Hormuz has been struck by an unidentified projectile following the first exchange of fire between the US and Iran since their deal to end hostilities. The agency said the vessel, reportedly a Panama-flagged tanker, sustained damage to the bridge. Joe Inwood reports.
5: For now, this feels like both sides re-establishing deterrence rather than rushing for a return to war. The initial Iranian strikes on a tanker taking a route through the Strait of Hormuz on Thursday, which Tehran did not authorize, was about sending a message to international shipping. They must coordinate with its military. The US retaliation, limited airstrikes on drone and military sites on the coast, seems designed to remind Tehran that force will be met with greater force.
4: The search and rescue effort in northern Venezuela has entered its third day after devastating twin earthquakes. The official number of people declared dead is creeping towards 1,000, though many more are still unaccounted for. Will Grant reports from Caracas.
6: With each morning that Venezuelans wake to the aftermath of the dual earthquakes, it's a little darker, a little more grim. It's another night in which the prayers for the miraculous recovery of missing loved ones went unanswered, in which the fitful sleep for the survivors is interrupted by nightmares of collapsed buildings and moments of sheer panic. At the scene of the worst-hit areas, particularly the coastal town of La Guaira, the rescue teams have worked through another night, showing impressive resilience and focus to try to reach those trapped relatives. This feels like the hardest moment in Venezuela's modern history in a country that has had more than its fair share in recent years.
4: Ukraine says it has hit a Russian factory on the Volga that produces critical weaponry Moscow uses to launch ballistic missiles. The Volgograd plant, 1,000 kilometres from Ukraine, was struck by Ukrainian Flamingo missiles, with the military saying they are assessing the damage. The world's most powerful particle accelerator is to shut operations on Monday for a four-year upgrade to dramatically boost its collision capacity. The Large Hadron Collider, a 30-kilometre circular tunnel 100 metres below the French-Swiss border area, was most famously used to prove the existence of the Higgs boson, dubbed the God Particle. That's the BBC News. Now it's back to Lee James and Sports World.
1: The rocky steps, 72 stone steps leading up to the east entrance of the Philadelphia Museum of Art, of course made famous by Sylvester Stallone's film Rocky. They symbolise grit, the ultimate underdog triumph. A lot of the fans here for the World Cup are trying to attempt the 72 steps to the very top. Are you going to attempt the steps?
7: I won't be attempting these steps to retain some of my dignity, but I'm cheering on all those who are doing it. So it's wonderful to watch, and it's a great spirit. Everyone's here in good spirit.
1: So you're going to give me some support then if I do it?
7: I will. Let's do it, Lee. Come on, you can do it.
1: Okay, all right. You can be my Adrian. Give me some support then.
7: Come on, Lee. You can do it. Off you go. Go, go, go. Go, Lee.
1: Okay, here we go. Up the steps. This can't be too hard, can it, really? Are you still supporting? Okay, I've still got the support of Adrian down there. Here I go, up the 72 steps. I'm almost there at the top of the steps now. Getting slightly out of breath. Nearly there, though. Adrian! I've made it to the top! Adrian! Adrian is down there waving to me. Wow, we've done it. Completed the rocky steps.
8: Oh, yeah! Yay.
1: Well, I can see plenty of football shirts here. Croatia are in town. Did you climb the rocky steps then? How quick were you?
8: It was glorious.
1: Were you channeling your inner Rocky then, were you?
8: I was. I really

0: does, yeah. Especially after eating a nice Philly cheesesteak. It gives you that extra power, you know?
1: That's good.
0: Extra final push.
1: Now, come on then. Now you've done the steps. Are Croatia going to get the victory here in Philadelphia?
0: I believe so. I mean, it will be a difficult match, but I think we can get the job done, yeah. We definitely have the quality to do so, yeah.
1: Good luck.
0: Thank you. Appreciate it.
1: Who else has done? Have you done the steps?
2: No.
1: Did you walk up then? Because we're at the top. You must have got up here somehow.
2: Uber dropped me off over there. So.
1: You've got an Uber here? That's cheating. Look at me. I'm out of breath.
2: I didn't know that they were going to do that.
1: I'm almost tempted to send you back down to the bottom and make you come back up again.
2: Maybe.
1: I've spotted a Curaçao shirt. They unfortunately lost to Ivory Coast the other day here in Philadelphia. But look here, sir. You're now on the top step, next to the Rocky statue. Curaçao have climbed the top step at this World Cup, haven't they?
3: Literally, we climbed those steps, and step by step, we made it. We qualified for the World Championship. No worry, we lost with Ivory Coast yesterday, but the next time we will win, yes.
1: Well done on climbing these steps. I'm out of breath. You look like you've just taken it all literally in your stride.
3: Always. Panic is never a good advice. You have to stay relaxed and you have to stay focused. That's why we are a very, very happy people also in Curaçao. Once you are in the neighborhood, please go to Curaçao. Ask for Raymond. Everybody loves Raymond there.
1: Everyone loves Raymond. I needed your motivation when I was down there, Raymond.
3: Don't worry. Stay ambitious.
1: I need you as my life coach, Raymond. Thank you so much.
3: This is the first step. And I'm not that expensive.
1: Got some fans here of Mexico. You managed to do it then? You managed to get to the top?
4: Yeah, we run. We recently have a surgery in the knee, yeah. So we're training.
1: Well, whichever team you don't want to win the World Cup, if you put your shirt onto the Rocky statue, apparently it brings bad luck. Did you know that?
4: Yeah, it's a curse, right?
5: Yeah,
4: it's a curse.
5: Yeah, we know it. That's why Rocky don't have the flag.
1: So you're not putting the Mexico flag on Rocky?
5: No.
4: We learned about with Ecuador that they put the shirt, so that's why we don't do that.
1: Okay. So watch out for the Rocky curse. I did manage to climb the Rocky steps, and on our World Cup Sports World team, a couple of football heavyweights. Tab Ramos is with us, the United States midfielder, played at three World Cups, and the former Cameroon midfielder, Sebastian Bessong, who played at the 2010 World Cup and is with us from New York. Good to have you both with us. Hello.
6: Good morning, champ.
7: Good to be on. Thank you.
1: Good morning, champ. I know you like your boxing, Seb, so you'd have skipped up the steps. You'd have done a few shadow punches at the top, wouldn't you?
6: Yeah, that's what I'm planning to do. Listen, but I'm proud of you, Lee. You know what? With you and your Adrian, honestly, I couldn't see that coming. Very proud of you.
1: I got to the top, Tab. I know you've been covering the games here in Philadelphia. What did you make of my Rocky steps?
7: That's amazing, and you know, unfortunately, Ecuador learned the hard way that you don't hang anything from, you know, that Rocky curse lives on. But I have to say, thank you for having me on, and it's great to be on with Sebastian as well.
1: Yeah, it's good to have you both here. You've been in Philadelphia for a little while. When you're here in this city, Tab, everyone talks about one particular food item. It's the Philly cheesesteak. We're not far from the Reading Terminal Market. It's the famous indoor market here. A lot of the fans who travel to this city for the World Cup go there. Everyone, though, I've realized, Tab, in this city has got a recommendation. Everyone says a particular Philly cheesesteak is the best. Have you experienced that?
7: Yeah, my home is only about an hour and 15 minutes from here, so I don't live too far. So I've been to Philly many, many times. But yes, it seems like everyone has their own favorite place that has the one that you have to try.
1: That's what it's like, Seb, here. I don't know if you're into your Philly cheesesteaks here, you know, but everyone says you've got to go to this place. I was told Jim's on South Street, so that's where we went.
6: It's a little bit the same as a fish and chips, you know, everyone has his own favorite one. So when you get to Philly, you get to choose and to try many different ones. So be careful. And you gotta climb the steps, you know, to lose the weight.
1: Yeah, I'll have to walk more steps, I think, after a week here in Philly. But if you're in town, the legendary local sandwich is certainly one to try. So let's talk about the World Cup. How has it been for you both so far? Tab, I mentioned you've been covering the games here in Philadelphia. I met you the other night as Ivory Coast beat Curaçao to make history and go through. What's the

0: World Cup been like for you so far, Tab?
1: It's been really surprising, to be honest, because, you know, obviously the, you know, ticket pricing has been super expensive, and we've been concerned about that and about the fans getting into the games, you know, and then there's been obviously the visa issues. And, you know, I've been fortunate enough to have covered Ivory Coast twice here. And the second match they played Curaçao. And I really thought, you know, that if there was going to be a match in which the stadium wasn't going to be full, one, because, you know, Ivory Coast, you know, their fans have had issues in traveling, and Curaçao, obviously, because of a very small country, I thought there's no chance, you know, they'd be over 30,000-40,000 fans, and the stadium was packed. I mean, it was, you know, 70,000 people packed. The atmosphere was amazing. And obviously, you know, now that I've had a chance to cover, you know, Ivory Coast a few times, I mean, this is a team to watch. What a team they have. They have everything you need to make a run in this World Cup. And it's been a lot of fun. So I've really enjoyed the games here in Philadelphia.
0: Seb, how has it been for you currently in New York? But I know you've traveled around, so you've met different fans, you've covered different games. What has the tournament been like for you?
2: I think it's been interesting. As you said, as Tav said, we had a question before the competition was starting, so on several different levels. But football-wise, for me, I really enjoyed it. Obviously, I think the new format at 48 has its pros and cons. So for the viewer, for the person that want to watch football, there's been goals, so you can enjoy it. But as a professional, for me, some of the games have been, the level have been a bit too low, too many games conceded. You don't know if it's good from the attacking standpoint or the defensive one. So that gives me a kind of a mixed feelings. But overall, it's been all right. Honestly, it's been a good start.
0: And it is hard with the format to know exactly if you're through or not. I did catch this the other night in the game between Japan and Sweden. Anthony Elanga, who'd scored a goal in this tournament for Sweden, he was convinced they needed a win, Tab. So much so that he battled through cramp. He had to find the winner for Sweden. He was in despair at the full-time whistle until he realised that the 1-1 draw was going to be enough to take them through. It's a little tricky sometimes, isn't it? Even for the players, Tab, to work out if they're going to be one of those best third-place teams.
1: Yeah, it is tricky, you know, it's tricky for us, and we have the time to analyze what's going on. So imagine for the players on the field sometimes, there's so many different equations on what can happen. You know, there's a good example last night. I don't know if you noticed, as the games were going on and the later matches last night, you know, where Egypt, you know, New Zealand scored on Belgium, and therefore now Egypt was in first place in their group. So they went to a low block. They had been dominating Iran in their game. I was actually watching that one instead of the Belgium game because it was more interesting. And they went into a low block, and it took maybe about 4 or 5 minutes before they realized Belgium had just scored again, and now they had to change their game. So there's a lot of that going on, which, you know, of course, that also makes it exciting for the fans, right? Because we're all watching and seeing differing matchups, you know, change from minute to minute.
0: And that will be later tonight, Seb, as well, because, you know, there is an advantage, isn't there, for teams that are playing at the end of the group stage. So tonight, those teams that are looking to progress, if they're not in the automatic two places, they will know what they have to do later, won't they? Which, obviously, the teams earlier on in the week didn't, Seb.
2: Yeah, that's part of the new characteristic of this format. The teams that are going to play last, now they, exactly as you said, Lee, they know what to do. They're not going to be in a mixed feeling and keep changing, you know, missing out information throughout the game when you're looking at the bench. What we're going to do? Are we going for plan A, B, or C? I think they're gonna be more structured, and they're just going to go for the result that they expect to go for. And I think that's going to help. But in a way, you know what, it's a new format. We can't really complain. It is what it is. But for me, that changes things because it's a bit, I don't know, it's the World Cup. And when you see you can lose two games and win one and still go through and still enjoy the same way as those teams that have been performing way better, I think it's kind of, I wouldn't say unfair, but it's hard to take from my perspective.
0: We're going to hear one of the big stories of this group stage in just a moment. But just on that, Tab, actually, because in the United States in 94, when you reached the last 16, that was the last time we had a best third place format as well. There were 24 teams on that occasion.

0: situation. And I think you probably were in that position as well, because the USA played early on in that group stage, didn't you? So was that the case? Were you waiting on opponents to see who you'd be playing in the next round?
1: Yeah, we were waiting on opponents because we had gotten, we tied

0: years again this year. Now, Brazil was having hard times. Really, someone who was keeping Brazil's self-esteem flying in this time was the Formula One driver, Ayrton Senna. But he died just a few weeks before the World Cup, and that was a real blow. And that increased still further the pressure on that Brazil side to go and win the World Cup. Hello, my name's Tim Vickery. I cover South American football from my base in Brazil. And I'm the co-author of the recently published book, Mundiales, A South American History of the World Cup.
1: What was the feeling, though, about that team's style of play under Carlos Alberto Pereira? There was some scepticism, wasn't there, about the way Brazil were going about their matches?
0: Pereira would very, very much argue that the 1994 team was directly in the best traditions of Brazilian football. They flirted with a sweeper system in the previous World Cup. Now they were playing with a back four, and it was a possession-based side. But it was a side where the midfield, in the course of that World Cup, only contributed one goal, and that was from the penalty spot. So the two strikers, Bebeto and Romário, were very much left to their own devices up front. They had to create and score together.
1: And Romário certainly did provide the creative spark, scoring in all three games in Group B, as Brazil opened with victories over Russia and Cameroon without conceding, and clinched top spot with a 1-1 draw with Sweden, who they would meet again. The extreme heat and humidity of the American summer of 1994 was having an impact on the tournament, with some serious discomfort for fans and players alike, who were sweltering in high temperatures.
2: There's a look at the Silverdome in Pontiac, Michigan. Record high temperature, 99 degrees in the Detroit area yesterday. High expected about 95 today.
1: The temperatures peaked in Dallas, where the German and South Korean players said they felt the Cotton Bowl turf scorching their feet through their boots when they played in 120 degrees Fahrenheit, around 49 degrees Celsius. It didn't help with many games kicking off at midday local time to accommodate the global TV schedules. The Belgians wore protective hair gel to reflect the sun during their game in Orlando, Florida, against Morocco. And the island manager, Jack Charlton, sweating through his white shirt and cap, splashed water on his players from the touchline as Ireland played Mexico there at the Citrus Bowl. Here's Ray Houghton again.
3: I got booked in the game for picking up a bag of water because obviously we hadn't worked out how we were going to rehydrate ourselves during the game because it wasn't a break that you can come off and have a drink. So in our wisdom, we decided to get plastic bags of water and put it around the perimeter of the pitch. And I remember Jack Charlton saying to me, "Ray, have a drink of water." And I said, "Well, I'm not thirsty, I'm all right." And he went, have a drink, you don't know you're not thirsty." So I duly went and got the bag of water. And then the player I should have been marking ran. So I'm chasing after him with a bag of water. And then the referee pulled up and booked me for carrying a bag of water. Now I'm berating Jack and telling him, "It's all your fault I've got a yellow card because I picked up your bag of water, you're talking to you." So I don't know, it was a bit surreal at times. We just didn't realise how hot it was going to be. We'd been out there before. We just didn't realise the intensity and the heat was going to be what it was.
1: Ireland's substitute striker John Aldridge infamously lost his cool when his arrival on the pitch was delayed by a FIFA official wearing a yellow baseball cap. But the team would progress along with Italy from Group E, which remains the only group in World Cup history in which all four teams finished with the same points. But not all the teams suffered in the same way with the heat. Sunday Elise on how Nigeria coped.
4: No, we were fine. We had fun. We come on leave. My nation, we got 35 degrees in the afternoon. So it's like, no, we had, it was not a problem for us. Please let it become warmer. Make it 40 degrees.
1: Heat may not have caused Nigeria too many concerns, but their next opponent did. Diego Maradona had already delivered his now infamous wide-eyed celebration after scoring Argentina's third goal in a 4-0 group stage victory over Greece. His powerful left-footed strike into the top corner was his cue to sprint directly towards the camera lens with bulging eyes and a primal roar. Against Nigeria, the maestro who had led his nation to World Cup glory in 1986 seemed to be back at the peak of his powers. Here's Tim Vickery.
0: First, when Maradona, after Italia 90, has gone entirely off the rails, and it seems there's absolutely no chance of him playing this tournament. And then Argentina are beaten at home in qualification for the first time by the margin of 5-0 against Colombia. And the call comes up, bring him back, bring him back. I remember they played a friendly

0: against Brazil in March before the World Cup, and he was on the bench. He didn't get off the bench, and he was hugely overweight. And you're thinking at that point, there is no prospect of Maradona shining in the World Cup. And once he's got that weight off, he's got a platform to show the incredible technique and skill that he has.
1: I had to play him one-on-one. So even till today, I've never seen a player control the ball the way he did. It was kind of like there was something different. You know, all that Zidane, I played with Zidane at Juventus, they were all great. I've seen Messi play, but there is a way that he controls the ball. You know, it's like you're hurting and somebody's giving you a massage with the hand. That's the way the man does it with the leg, you know. So it was like, it's fascinating. It's all well calculated, and he made the difference. They would have lost that game, but he made the difference because, like, the goal we considered, the free kick, we were all not yet settled. He had the ball in his hand. We thought he was going to play. He just dropped it on the ground immediately, gave it through pass around everybody. We were all sleeping, and Caniggia was there. He scored, you know. So it's just that's genius. After having played against him, I gained the confidence to play against anybody else in the world.
0: A terrifically mature performance against a really dangerous Nigeria side. And at this point, Argentina are looking as contenders for the World Cup. And then...
2: Argentina's World Cup captain, Diego Maradona, has failed a random drugs test in America. The test, carried out after Argentina's match on Saturday against Nigeria, indicated traces of the banned drug ephedrine.
3: Both analysis of the urine sample have proved to be positive. The player Diego Maradona of the Argentinian national team has therefore violated the provisions of the doping control regulations. Second point, the Argentina Football Association has informed this morning the FIFA organizing committee that Diego Armando Maradona has been withdrawn from the World Cup.
1: We were shocked. We were shocked. And I was a bit disappointed because I really liked the man. I really liked the style of play. In fact, when we went to the World Cup in 94, there was a poster of him in my apartment in Liège, when I was in football club Liège at the time. Him and Michael Jackson and Pelé, they were the ones that were on the wall then. So it was like, we were shocked. We were really shocked and disappointed.
0: The Argentine morale just absolutely collapses. Collapses. They lose to Bulgaria. That sends them into a second-round meeting with Romania. It's a fabulous game. For me, it is the best game of that World Cup. It's a kind of puncher against the counter-puncher kind of thing. But the loss of Maradona has derailed the Argentina side. So there is a huge feeling in Argentina of what if. But it is a shame because football was clearly the loser there, because wouldn't it have been wonderful to see Maradona go through that tournament at the head of what was a very, very attractive Argentina side.
4: An own goal scored at the Rose Bowl in Pasadena would help the host, the United States, to victory and a place in the knockout stages. But would have horrific ramifications for Colombia's captain, Andrés Escobar, who paid the heaviest of prices.
0: They were a terrific side, that Colombia side. And you can really tell the story of them between two goals from Escobar. Because a couple of years earlier, they come to Wembley. That's a huge thing for them. And they get a 1-1 draw against England. And Escobar scores the goal. And that's seen as the moment that Colombia side came of age. By 94, Pelé appoints them as one of the favourites for the World Cup. Which seems at that moment entirely reasonable. But they are representing a country in absolute chaos, where the drug cartels are running amok. So the pressure is then on the game against the United States.
5: I went back and I watched. It was someone's advice. And the videos to those are really difficult to get to, but somebody sent it to me. And we survived the first couple of moments. We made a couple of pretty, you know, brave plays, saving one off the line. But damn it, we were better than them.
0: The death threats are now reaching the hotel. They're being taken seriously. Some of the players, and Asprilla has said, you know, they're looking around the stadium, wondering where the gunshot is going to come from. Their nerve is absolutely shot, and they lose to a USA side that defends with great application and counterattacks. And one of those counterattacks, Andrés Escobar turns into his own net with such tragic consequences.
6: The USA gets to score Escobar.
0: On the way back to Colombia after the World Cup, Asprilla is sitting next to Andrés Escobar. And Andrés

0: Escobar, who's a very well-educated, he's seen as a wise head. He gives Asprilla some advice. Don't go out for the time being. Let's just keep a low profile for the time being until this blows over a little bit. And unfortunately, Andres Escobar does not keep his own advice.
1: A member of the Colombian football team that was knocked out of the World Cup has been shot dead. Andres Escobar had scored an own goal in one crucial game.
2: Even if we say there is passion in our game in soccer, there is no reason that you react by killing somebody.
3: He was quite brave, and he never thought then that own goal could finish in the thing that happened. And he liked just to say to people, hey, I'm here. It's just a mistake.
0: The precise relationship between this and the cartels has never really been 100% proved. What we do know is that people were being assassinated all over the place in Colombia at that time. The manager of the team, Francisco Maturana, and he said very wisely, I think, no, football didn't kill Andres Escobar. Colombian society killed Andres Escobar. What a sad message that is.
4: We'll be back with the tale of two penalties, the story of the 1994 World Cup in the United States. This is Sports World. We're in Philadelphia as the 2026 tournament continues. We'll be building up as well to the three remaining groups to be completed. 10 spots in the last 32 still to be filled. Here in Philly, it is Ghana against Croatia in Group L. England play Panama in the other match in the group. We've got Colombia and Portugal to decide top spot in Group K. The Democratic Republic of Congo can also progress if they beat Uzbekistan. And then we'll see Group J settled. Algeria, Austria, both looking to progress there. The holders, Argentina, face Jordan. They're looking for a third straight victory. All the build-up to come, and we're going back to 1994 after the news.
5: BBC News with Eileen McHugh. Britain's Maritime Security Agency says an oil tanker in the Strait of Hormuz has been struck by an unidentified projectile following the first exchange of fire between the US and Iran since their deal to end hostilities. The agency said the vessel, reportedly a Panama-flagged tanker, sustained damage to the bridge. Here's Joe Inwood.
6: For now, this feels like both sides re-establishing deterrence rather than rushing for a return to war. The initial Iranian strikes on a tanker taking a route through the Strait of Hormuz on Thursday, which Tehran did not authorise, was about sending a message to international shipping. They must coordinate with its military. The US retaliation, limited airstrikes on drone and military sites on the coast, seems designed to remind Tehran that force will be met with greater force. If further escalation can be avoided, then the talks towards a deal will continue, and this will be a footnote. But every action comes with a risk of miscalculation and escalation.
5: The United Nations says close to 7 million people may have been affected by the two earthquakes in Venezuela. The International Organization for Migration, which deals with large-scale displacement, made the estimate based on damage analysis and its likely impact on basic services. 2 million people could be affected in the capital. Will Grant reports from Caracas.
7: With each morning that Venezuelans wake to the aftermath of the dual earthquakes, it's a little darker, a little more grim.
8: One girl was studying medicine. She was going to be a doctor. It's my niece.
7: At the scene of the worst-hit areas, particularly the coastal town of La Guaira, the rescue teams have worked through another night, showing impressive resilience and focus to try to reach those trapped relatives. Videos are circulating on social media of the workers successfully pulling out survivors. This feels like the hardest moment in Venezuela's modern history in a country that has had more than its fair share in recent years.
5: The Central African Republic has declared a cholera outbreak after confirming 24 deaths and 197 cases near the capital Bangui. The health minister, Pierre Somse, said measures to limit its spread had already been put into place. Richard Kagoi is in Nairobi.
9: This is the Central African Republic's first major cholera outbreak in 10 years. It has been confirmed in two districts just south of the capital, Bangui. Health officials say measures have been put in place to contain the disease in the affected areas and nearby towns. The high number of deaths is especially worrying in a country where many

0: People still lack access to clean water and proper sanitation. The authorities are also on high alert as the neighboring Democratic Republic of the Congo, currently battling an Ebola epidemic, is also seeing a surge in cholera cases, the worst in 25 years.
1: World News from the BBC. In its latest attack on Russian strategic infrastructure, Ukraine says it hit a plant on the Volga that produces critical weaponry Moscow uses to launch ballistic missiles at Ukraine. The Volgograd plant, 1,000 kilometres from Ukraine, was struck by Ukrainian Flamingo missiles. Ukraine's security service says its drones attacked an oil pumping station east of Moscow, which is a key logistics hub used to ship petroleum products. Occupied Crimea has continued to come under Ukrainian attacks with an air defence system and a critical ferry service hit. Temperatures across much of Europe are inching towards 35 Celsius and more as tens of millions of people experience another day of extreme heat. Germany is badly hit. Berlin and Frankfurt could see 40 Celsius by the end of the day. The Australian government says it will double the fines for social media companies who are not doing enough to stop under-16s from using their sites. The penalty will rise to $68 million for every breach. Simon Hancock reports.
2: It's 6 months since a new law in Australia was introduced banning the use of social media by under-16s. But fresh figures suggest that 85% of 12 to 15-year-olds were still on social media 3 months in. Reports say underage users have managed to dodge the restrictions by setting up fake accounts or logging into private browsers. Some have never been asked to prove their age. The government says the independent online regulator is actively investigating potential non-compliance by Meta's Instagram and Facebook, Google's YouTube and Snapchat and TikTok.
1: The world's most powerful particle accelerator, the Large Hadron Collider, is to shut operations on Monday for a four-year upgrade. The aim is to dramatically boost its collision capacity and the potential for unlocking one of the greatest mysteries, dark matter. BBC News.
3: Eileen, thank you. That's Eileen McHugh. Hello, I'm Lee James and welcome back to Sports World. Coming up, more action from the World Cup as the group stage comes to a close. We'll build up to our live game here in Philadelphia with Ghana taking on Croatia and preview the five other matches. Right now, though, let's get back to USA 1994.
4: You're listening to A Tale of Two Missed Penalties, the story of the 1994 World Cup in the United States. So a tournament recap. Colombia, Russia, Cameroon, South Korea, Bolivia, Greece, Norway and Morocco headed home after the group stage. The Irish party wrapped up after a defeat in the round of 16 to the Netherlands in Orlando. Here's Ray Houghton again.
5: They had so many talented players, though. When you looked at the quality that they got, you can understand why. Then there was a goal that was disallowed in that game. I chipped the ball in, Paul McGrath put his boot up and Frank Rijkaard came out and claimed that Paul clipped him on the head with his boot. I didn't see it that way. His foot was a little bit high, but it was a lovely bit of control and he finished it really well. And that could have changed the game. You know, once again, just things didn't go our way. We made a couple of mistakes and ended up, you lose it. The longer the competition was going on, our legs weren't quite the same each game. You know, we just didn't have that, you know, and then conditions, it was a real struggle for us.
4: Also on July 4th, the USA's Independence Day, the hosts had another battle, this time against the would-be champions Brazil. But Eric Wynalda, after scoring the team's opening goal of the tournament, found himself starting on the bench in Stamford.
6: Well, I mean, personally, I was destroyed because I was told that I was too offensive to play against Brazil. So I was sat. I was benched for that game. And then, of course, Tab, just before the end of the half, takes the unlucky elbow from Leonardo, who's the last guy in the world you'd think. He's not a villain. The guy's a really nice man. He's a nice man. It was a horrible moment for him because I don't think that was his intention.
7: Well, they really had to do that one the hard way because they played more than half the match with 10 men. And I think maybe that shows the pressure. It's a vicious elbow on Tab Ramos. So Brazil had to come through the fire with that one.
6: I came in as a sub for Tab. I walked past the gurney that he was on, and I didn't know if he was going to survive that. And he looked horrible. He's a really good friend, and it was just really difficult for us as a team to address this game of like the magnitude of it all, and to be worried about our teammate. I'm not using it as an excuse, but it did affect us.

0: And in the end, yes, and it's the quality of that front two. It's the quality of Bebeto and Romario together that pulled them out of the fire in that one.
1: To a certain extent, we did have a couple of chances. Brazil was Brazil. We came away from that saddened, but you know, I remember we left the field fairly quickly, and the first question is, "How's Tab? Is he okay? Is he still with us?" I mean, we were really concerned. So, I guess the best part, as sad as we were, we went to an event right after the game, and of all people, Robin Williams was there. And within 30 seconds, he had us in stitches laughing and forgetting about it. And he just reiterated how proud he was and America was of what we had just done. A very eventful, very emotional day. But in the end, I think people were proud of us. And that's what really matters.
2: The USA's players bowed out with pride. But what was the feeling towards the team which reached the last 16? Alan Rothenberg was head of U.S. soccer at the time and the tournament's chief organizer.
3: On July 4th, we played Brazil. Two things that were great there. One is, on the pitch, on the field, we were competitive. We lost to them, ultimate world champion, 1-0. They were clearly better than us, but they didn't rout us as most people had expected. To me, the other point, that's when I realized that the American fans had caught World Cup fever, because we all know how demonstrative the Brazilian fans are, singing, dancing, dressed up, scarves, replica uniforms, everything, painted faces. We had an equal number of Americans doing the same thing. They were out there with the Brazilians, as demonstrative as the Brazilians. And I said, okay, America understands that they've caught the fever. So the performance of our team was vital, and boy, did they come through.
2: So Brazil were through to the quarterfinals, but Italy came within 2 minutes of being knocked out by Nigeria at Foxborough Stadium in Boston.
4: Yeah, we were so confident. But so many things happened in that game that really, you keep asking yourself, what if, what if, what if? The game had barely started. One of our most enterprising strikers on the tournament, Amunike, injured, taken off. He had scored the first goal. Next, we knew Amokachi, the bull, taken off, injured again. But we had one man more because they got the red card. But looking back now that I'm a manager and I've coached and I've played at higher levels, if we had the better technical, tactical organization, that game was over the moment they got the red card, because we did not play how we should play when you have one man more. We're too naive to do that at the time.
5: Any regrets then? You know, you think it's how close you were to going through another round, and then, as you say, who knows, you know, how much further Nigeria could possibly have gone?
4: Not really regrets, because I kind of like see life differently. It was not meant to be. If we didn't win it, we're not good enough to win it. But in fact, it was losing that game that made us win the Olympics 2 years after. The finals, we're losing 2-1. We came back and we beat them 3-2. So what we suffered from the Italians, we now inflicted it on Lee, you're laughing, man. We now inflicted it on other people 2 years after. Like, okay, you take back what we suffered. So it's like that.
2: Well, we can laugh about it now. But back then, Roberto Baggio provided the stardust with both goals to beat Nigeria. And he would do so again and again, as Italy's path to the final went via Spain and Bulgaria. Both were 2-1 wins, with Baggio scoring the winner against the Spanish, and twice more as Bulgaria's remarkable progress was finally halted. But it was to be a summer they would never forget. So how good was this Italian team with their talisman, the divine ponytail? Here's Ray Houghton, who played against them for Ireland.
6: They had a fantastic team. I always thought of Italy as one of those sides that, even if they lost early on, you still fancied them. You know, they were unbelievable defenders. They had a superb attitude, real quality throughout the team. You know, they had a never-say-die attitude to going into games. And they had quality up front that could score you goals. And I wasn't surprised they got to the final, you know, because it is about digging out results game after game. It is relentless, you know. That's one of the things I don't think most fans understand. They just expect you to go there and be robotic, and, you know, you're a professional footballer, you've got to play to that level every match. But they don't realise that they're coming thick and fast, and you've got travel in between, and it's not just like a, you know, a 100-mile train ride or a bus ride somewhere. You're talking about on a plane for 4 hours or maybe 5 hours to get to your next destination, and, you know, it can be, you know, you put you off a little bit in some respects. But I've got to say, at the time there, you know, if you look at the Italian teams of that generation, they had so much quality. So I wasn't surprised they got to the final in 94.
2: Brazil needed a winning goal from an unlikely source to overcome the Netherlands at an epic in Dallas before facing Sweden again in the semi-finals, a team they had drawn against in the group stage. Here's Tim Vickery.
0: The quarterfinal again.

0: Holland, I think, is both Brazil's best game and their worst game. They played some terrific stuff to go 2-0 up against the Dutch. Probably the most glittering stuff they played against top-quality opponents in the World Cup. But then, for really the first and the only time in the tournament, they really got the jitters, and they let that two-goal lead slip. But cometh the hour, and it's a great story, this, because Branco, the veteran left-back, very nearly missed the World Cup. He was injured on the eve of the competition. Leonardo is sent off against the States. He's suspended for the rest of the tournament. So then Branco has to come in. He clinches it with one of those trademark blistering free kicks. But there's absolutely nothing that a goalkeeper can do about this free kick, because it curls outside the line of the goal and then just curls in as it makes its way towards the net. Well, that was a fabulous way to win. But now the nerves are really jangling, because they're up against Sweden. Now, they've drawn with Sweden in the group stage, and that Sweden strike partnership there, everyone in Brazil is terrified of it. But come the game against Sweden, the Swedish coach, Larsson, he'd played the 1970 World Cup, and I think he was probably a little bit too much of a Brazil fan, because he didn't seem to think that his side had much chance, and Sweden barely crossed the halfway line, and it was just a case of, could Brazil break them down and score?
1: Which they did in the 80th minute through Romario's fifth goal of the tournament to set up a repeat of the 1970 final against Italy, Brazil's last World Cup victory.
2: Football's play of passion is underway. What is for sure is that it will end in tears. But for whom the joy and for whom the despair?
0: One of the big surprises is that when Italy take the field, Franco Baresi is leading them out, the great Franco Baresi. Now, he got injured in the second game, and he's had a minor knee operation, and he's coming back for the final, and he has to mark Romario. Surely this is impossible. But, and this is important for the 1994 World Cup, and it's important for this year's World Cup, the conditions of extreme heat had sacked the players. I was at an event a few years ago with both the coaches for the final, Pajera of Brazil and Arrigo Sacchi of Italy, and they were talking about the fact that Baresi just put Romario in his pocket in that game. And the conclusion was, in the conditions in which that World Cup were played, it was better to be injured than to be tired, because that extreme heat had sapped the players so much that come the end of the tournament, they didn't have a lot of gas in the tank. Sacchi said that Donadoni, one of his midfielders, said at halftime, "Coach, if we go up the field, we're not going to be able to make it back." And so what we got was a hugely disappointing final.
1: There were 141 goals scored in total at USA 94, but in the intense heat of the afternoon sun in the Pasadena Rose Bowl in California, the goals dried up as injuries and fatigue took their toll, and both sides played out a turgid goalless draw. So after 120 minutes, it came down to spot kicks to decide who would lift the World Cup.
2: Baresi, amazingly. Oh, and he's missed.
3: I always think there's got to be a better way to end a campaign like that. You look at the burden that's on that person, you know, what you've got to live with. And let me tell you, you know, when you're walking from the halfway line to the penalty spot to get to the ball, that is the longest walk in football, you know, because you've got so many things going through your mind, what you're going to do, what you're not going to do, what the keeper could do, where's the keeper standing. This is to try and win his and keep us in the World Cup final. You know, it is absolutely incredible. And that's, you know, the pressure that's on these players and it's how you deal with it.
2: Márcio Santos for Brazil.
0: And it was very, very unfortunate for both Baresi and for Baggio that they missed the penalties. That was an injustice, really, that Baresi, after playing so well, Baggio, who also wasn't fully fit after having such a good tournament, that those two missed the penalties. But really, I think a bigger injustice would have been had Brazil lost, because that they were the best side in that World Cup.
2: Two shots, two blanks. Albertini, the next. Italy lead. Romario. Oh, what arrogance. Ivani, the next to go. Goalkeeper move, but it didn't matter. All down now, this moment, to Branco, who scores with ease. Now Daniel Massaro. Set by Taffarel. So near now, Brazil. And all the pressure now on.

0: Baggio, who has to score. It's over the top. Brazil have won the World Cup of 1994.
1: I still feel for Baggio, because if you remember how instrumental he was in Italy getting to the final, just getting through injury, he had a hamstring issue throughout. I've done the exact same thing. It's not as famous as his, but I've played, you know, 120 minutes in the heat and tried to keep it on goal. And I put it over the top because my left foot, my left leg didn't cooperate because it didn't have the strength. You know, everything's okay until left foot hits the ground and wiggles. And now it's all bets are off. That's what happened to him. And it's unfortunate that he's still remembered primarily for that. He was a beautiful footballer. He's dealt with it really well, but that was one hell of a way to finish the World Cup.
0: And Massaro and Roberto Baggio will have to live with their moments of weakness. The story being told all around Brazil that they at last have ended the time of despair.
2: It was an absolute explosion of joy in Brazil, even though later on, there was a kind of, well, yeah, we only won it on penalties and it wasn't quite as good as some in the past. But the immediate feeling was a huge joy and a huge relief. And it did such a power of good to the self-esteem of Brazilian football, so much that they got to the next two World Cup finals as well. I think the 1994 team has been underestimated, because what it was a team with a really good balance between attack and defence. It was a team that was tailor-made to play in those conditions of extreme heat, because they managed to carry an attacking threat. Yes, it was a little bit restricted to the two strikers, but they carried an attacking threat, with the exception of a few minutes against Holland, without leaving themselves open and vulnerable at the back. And no one else during the tournament was really able to achieve that same kind of balance. So when people criticise the team, I think we have to remember the almost inhumane conditions of heat in which much of that World Cup was played.
1: You know, and a lot of people say it was the greatest World Cup of all time. And there was all this about, you know, the occasion and how nobody puts on a show like America. 0-0 in a final, okay? The football wasn't fantastic. It was a couple of chances in that deal, but it was 115 degrees on the field. The guys almost died out there.
3: The World Cup of 1994, the tale of the missed penalty kick. But while Dinah Ross's had been comical, Roberto Baggio's was a heartbreaker, which sparked joy for Brazil. This distinctive tournament then would herald the World Cup's more commercialised future, and the leap into the unknown proved to be a giant step forward for soccer in the United States.

0: I think it was a great tournament. It's one of the best ever held from all aspects. Surprisingly, the fans came out because there was the fear that the Americans are not crazy about soccer. I think it's a great tournament. Infrastructure was great. The officiating, there were no problems. The hotels were great. The atmosphere was great to play.
1: Americans like a show, and Americans put on a good show. The sport was being promoted very well for them.
2: Whenever you play in an international tournament for your country, it is the biggest event that you can achieve. You know, to go and play in a World Cup, memories that will last with you. It means so much to the supporters, but equally it means so much to the players.
3: America understands that they've caught World Cup fever because of the interest that was created as a result of the World Cup. Major League Soccer was able to get started and is still growing.

That was the tale of two penalties from the United States in 1994 to the present day, with World Cup 2026 coming towards the end of the group stage. There are six matches remaining. Nine of the 12 groups have been completed, and we are live in Philadelphia in the Center City area.

0: The top tomato sports bar, tomato, whatever you like to call it. And we're looking down on South 11th Street. A little bit of light rain in the air. It could get a little heavier before our game here between Ghana and Croatia. But this is a sports bar that's got all the big flags of the USA team hanging down. It's a watch-along party central when the US are playing here. The action will be on the big screens later as well. They fill almost all of the wall space in this bar. And we're getting ready for the game here. Tabitha, who's looking after us, is in a Modric shirt from Croatia. And we're getting set for the big games then. John Bennett has joined me as well. And John, it feels like we're coming towards the end of this marathon group stage. 72 matches to eliminate 16 teams. But we've had some great stories along the way.
1: We have. Welcome to my home, Philadelphia, by the way. This has been my home for the last 10 days. I hope you're enjoying it. I've been giving you guided tours. I feel like a local now. BBC Balance, by the way. We've got a Ghana guest coming up and the staff wearing a Croatia shirt. That
0: the
1: is
0: amount
1: amazing.
0: Of cheesesteaks you've got through here in Philadelphia, John.
1: Oh. I haven't picked up the accent, though, yet. I'm relieved we're getting here because it has... I think the group stage has been a lot more fun than I expected because we're always worried that the quality might be diluted. But I have to say, the third round of matches in the group stage... It's been tough to get through because it's so complicated, working out who the best third place finishers are and everything like that. So stories like Cat Verd help, but I'm glad we're getting to the knockouts now.
0: Not as complicated for me because I just keep asking you what the permutations are.
1: And I keep going on the internet to find
0: out. I'm relying on you, John. There's still a little bit of confusion. We're still not sure exactly where the teams are going to play. We'll hopefully get it all resolved, though, because it finishes later this Saturday. We've got Group G, that's completed. Then we've got England, Ghana, Panama, Croatia playing. So England play Panama in New Jersey. Here in Philadelphia, it is Ghana against Croatia. And the Ghana football journalist, Rahman Osman, is joining us here now in the Top Tomato Sports Bar. Good to have you with us.
2: No, it's a pleasure to be here today, honestly. And I just need to add on John's intro. And we're just 10 minutes away from the Ghana Team Hotel in downtown Marriott. This morning before I came in, I just snaked through to see how they were doing.
0: Oh, yeah.
2: Very quiet, very focused.
0: Right? Yeah. What did they have for breakfast?
2: Just a normal toast English breakfast. We have a Portuguese manager who is quite really heavy on diet when he came. Do you know, the interesting thing is he said he didn't need a psychologist in the team. He needed a dietitian. And he says every team's manager should be their psychologist. So we don't have that, but we have a dietitian.
0: I must give a shout out to Mohammed, our taxi driver, the other day. He was very impressed that I had had fufu and jollof rice on my journey to Ghana. I have, when I made the visit to Ghana, that was where his background was from. And he was very pleased with me for that, Rahman.
2: No, it's beautiful.
1: he's a dietitian and a nutritionist, Carlos Queiroz, also a musician. There's a social media video of him playing drums with the team. Tell us about that.
2: One of the best things about Carlos Queiroz so far has just been the way he's immersed himself in the Ghanaian culture. He got appointed 8 weeks to the World Cup, and in that period, he's transformed the team. Prior to his appointment, the team had lost their last 6 games, were down, there was no confidence, there were top players that were missing. And he's coming, and he's got straight into the minds of the players. And beyond that, you see him in the team hotel, he's having chats with fans, he's having chats with, people who look after the team and players. Every time I speak to a player, the words they speak about the manager and how highly they rate him with his experience is amazing. Ghanaians are beginning to look for Ghanaian names for him. Remember, he signed a 4-month contract. As I speak to you, there's a feeling that they need to extend his contract to at least 4 years.
0: Yes, 4 more years. Did you believe then, Rahman, we'd be in this position with Ghana then, having won? We were together in Toronto, their opening match against Panama, the draw with England. If you consider that Otto Addo was sacked only 72 days before the tournament, Mohamed Kudus ruled out through injury, Thomas Partey barred from entering Canada, to be sat here now with 4 points on the board.
2: No, it's amazing. I kind of told you in Toronto that there's a feeling within this team that they are just not the greatest Ghanaian side. They are not. They don't have Michael Essien or Stephen Appiah or Asamoah Gyan. But what they've got that a lot of teams in the past did not have from Ghana is the heart and fight and a lot of players with a point to prove. I'll highlight the goalkeeper, Benjamin Asare, was the starting goalkeeper at the qualifiers. What's happened is that at the tournament, he got replaced at the last minute by Atizigi. Now, against Panama in the first half, Ziggy gets injured and Asare comes back.

0: Now he plays in the local league in Ghana. 2 years before that, he was injured. For 2 years, he didn't play. He didn't have a club. And he's come up and kept a clean sheet against England. There are a lot of players. We've got Kedia Mensah, who plays for Auxerre. He's out of contract. Kwesi Sibo in the middle from Real Oviedo, were relegated in the Spanish division. He's out of contract. A lot of those players with issues. Thomas Partey could not travel. So that team is littered with a lot of stories that could have held them back. But what they've done is transformed that into a lot of positivity.
1: Yeah, huge positivity around Ghana, John. And you went along, didn't you, to their media conference ahead of this game, didn't you, against Croatia?
2: One of the more bizarre press conferences I've been to. Rahman was there. So I asked Antoine Semenyo a question, and there was a huge bang at the back of the room. The poor lady who's carrying the microphone went flying over a camera. And, so she's fine, by the way. She's fine. It was a bit distracting for everyone involved. Yeah, but I talked to Antoine Semenyo, and the first thing we asked him about was the England game, because they drew 0-0, but they had a penalty appeal right at the end, and so many people think this penalty should have been given. So we asked Antoine Semenyo whether the Ghana players need to change the way they appeal these calls that might be penalties or free kicks when they're approaching the referee. Let's hear from him now.
3: It's funny you say that. We talked about it in training today. As players, we need to gang around the referee and complain, you could say, something like that. But, I was right next to it. I was the first one to put my hands up because I was right next to it, like I said. I think as a team, we need to be more aggressive around the officials, whether it's staying down longer as a player or obviously the coaches on the sideline pestering the fourth official. Yeah, I think that's what we need to do because it is quite frustrating that they haven't checked it twice now.
2: I think it's fair to say a lot of people wrote Ghana off, a lot of pundits, experts wrote Ghana off before this tournament. Do you think you guys have proved a point already the way you've played? And what's made the difference for you in this tournament, particularly defensively, where it's two clean sheets so far?
3: Yeah, I mean, a lot of pundits wrote us off, and that's just opinion at the end of the day. We know what we can do as a team. The manager's obviously come in, brought in his philosophy, and it's worked out perfectly for us. We're a lot more defensively solid, for sure. Yeah, we can definitely create chances, so it's been great so far. Obviously, with his experience from coaching in England, he's obviously very defensive. He's brought in a unit, and we weren't as defensively solid before, and that was one of our main things. We scored goals, but we conceded a lot as well. So I feel like now we're in a position where everyone's defending together, everyone's focused, and it's hard to break us down, which is great.
2: Yeah, Antoine Semenyo there. He's happy with the results, but he can sense a bit of frustration, Lee, that he hasn't got that goal and he really hasn't had any opportunities to score yet at this World Cup.
1: No, he hasn't. And should Ghana have had the opportunity there, Rahman, to take a penalty kick? Carlos Quiroz, he did say he was joking. I think that was to avoid a fine. He thought that VAR may have gone for a coffee at that moment.
0: No, that was really funny. And again, he highlighted it in that pre-match press conference with John, and he said that a lot of people have said, like Ant has said, maybe we have to be very clever, aggressive. But the manager also said that normally when the players protest, they get a card. That should have at least been reviewed because that was game changing. A lot of Ghanaians are happy with the draw, but you can imagine what it would have been with a win.
2: Never a penalty. Never a penalty. No, it was a clear penalty. It was a clear penalty.
1: Well, Ghana play Croatia here in Philadelphia. England's final game of the group is against Panama at the MetLife Stadium, New Jersey Stadium, for this World Cup. A victory would ensure they finish top of the group. The former England goalkeeper played at the 2006 World Cup. Paul Robinson is with us on Sports World now from New York. Welcome along, Paul.
4: Hello, good morning from New York.
1: Yeah, good morning to you from Philadelphia. Well, you join us at the penalty discussion, Paul. What was your view on it?
4: Absolute stonewall penalty, definitely. No, it's one of those, isn't it? I mean, I think if it was for us, you'd be screaming at VAR you wanted it. And I think it's one of those that you think, well, we maybe got away with one there. I think but the referees have been more lenient in this tournament, and I think the referees on the field have been allowed to let their decisions stand. I think the challenges that have gone in, if the referee on the field deems not to be a foul or a penalty, they haven't necessarily been called over to the screen too many times.
1: Well, it was goalless in the end then. It wasn't to be the penalty kick. So the scenario in the group then, John, what needs to happen later?
2: Yeah, so England and Ghana are already through. England need a win to guarantee top spot, probably a game against Senegal. DR Congo, there's a possibility as well. Ghana need a point to secure at least second place in the group. If not, they'll still go through in third place. Croatia

0: needed a point to secure last 32. So it's more about Croatia today for us here in Philadelphia.
1: You can see, Paul, why I get John to do all that. It's a lot to get my head around. For England, though, do they need to produce a performance? It's against Panama. Record World Cup victory was against Panama in the 2018 World Cup. Do they need to convince, or are the question marks to be answered for England?
2: Well, I think after the initial performance against Croatia, as we normally do in England, we get carried away and think that England are going to win the World Cup because they played so well. And I think it was a reality check in the Ghana game. I think we struggled against a team that played a low block. And a Panama side today, they will play exactly the same. They're a very defensive side. They don't have that much attacking quality. They're an ageing squad. Half of their squad are over 30. I think they're the oldest, if not the second oldest squad at the tournament. So they'll play in an organised defensive way. And it's going to be very difficult for England to break them down. And as you say, England need a result, but a performance to not have the questions. Thomas Tuchel will not have wanted the questions that came following the Ghana game. After the Croatia game, we all thought, brilliant, excellent. This was a new style of England, free-flowing, attacking football. And then after the Ghana game, it was, oh, well, why can't we do this? Why can't we break a team down? We've had all the possession. We look blunt in an attacking sense. So all the questions that came after that game, he will not have wanted. And he'll want a performance like the Croatia game today.
1: Rahman, though, for Ghana, didn't attempt a shot in the first half against Panama. The rigid defensive park the bus, shall we say, low block against England. Classic Carlos Queiroz, isn't it?
3: Well, in Ghana we say agroniform. What that means is that the football will do the talking today. I mean, it's going to be quite different. I've picked up a few information just before we go to the stadium that I think the manager is thinking of playing a two-man midfield instead of a three-man midfield we saw against England. He'll introduce an attacking player just to try and give the team something interesting going forward. But the primary idea is to try and get a team plot the way in a way where Ghana get to the round of 32 with a strong advantage. That might mean being away from Canada.
0: I have to admit, I'm not a fan of the Carlos Queiroz tactics, but at this World Cup, he's got no other choice. They were a shambles in their friendlies, weren't they, in March? They conceded five goals in one of the games, didn't they? I think it was against Germany. He has to play like this. They had no other choice, particularly against a team like England.
1: And Paul, how do England approach it later? Some injury concerns, particularly in the fullback positions. Reece James missing the game against Panama with a tight hamstring. So Thomas Tuchel's had to defend his selection, hasn't he?
2: Yeah, and I think Reece James is obviously one that he was going to have to nurse through the tournament anyway because of his injury problems this season with Chelsea. And I just wonder on the formation. I think he changed the formation in the Ghana game. He went to a 4-1-4-1 formation, which is much more attacking towards the last 20 minutes to try and break the deadlock and get that goal. And I just wonder if England will start in that way because I don't think there's a need to play Elliot Anderson and Declan Rice as two holding midfielders against a team like Panama when they're going to try and have to, you know, they're going to sit deep and England are going to have to try and unlock the door, if you like. So I think Elliot Anderson and Declan Rice, it'd be very difficult to leave one of them out of the side, but I would like to see one of them playing a lot more advanced today and a lot more an attacking formation from England.
1: And are you expecting Ezri Konsa to step into the right back position? Because he didn't select too many natural fullbacks in his squad, did he? Jed Spence and James Livermento on the right hand side, and Livermento's had to return home with an injury issue, hasn't he?
2: Yeah, but I wouldn't be surprised if Jed Spence, who played left-back last time, he goes into the right-back position and Nico O'Reilly comes back into the side. Nico O'Reilly, who started at left-back in the first game against Croatia, was left out against Ghana. I think he may come back in at left-back and Jed Spence might be a case of just sliding across to the right-back position.
1: And in terms of the concerns overall for England, are we looking at the defence, particularly, as you say, if the formation needs to change, the personnel are changing, and perhaps Stones and Gahee, the centre-back partnership this time around, and even Jordan Pickford maybe not looking totally assured. Is that the area of concern, do you think?
2: I think it would be if we were playing a better opposition, a stronger calibre of opposition. I think the concern for England today, not over the long period, not over the course of the tournament, but I think the concern for England today will be the lack of quality that they had in the final third against Ghana, the inability to score a goal. I mean, the chances that they had. Harry Kane had three touches in the box against Ghana, which is, you know, it's unthinkable for England's main striker and the goals that he scores. I think for England today, it will be about moving the ball quick, pulling this Panama defence out of position, getting in behind and scoring goals. Defence won't be an issue for them today. We may have this conversation if England progress further on in the tournament and they're playing against better opposition.

0: Yeah, Paul, I'm going to be a typical England fan and get carried away. I'm looking at the last 16, the potential of Mexico in Mexico City. Wow, that would be some challenge, wouldn't it? I don't know how much of Mexico you've seen so far at this tournament, but in their conditions, the way they're playing, that would be a tough game, wouldn't it, in the last 16?
1: Well, I'm travelling around with John Murray, as you know, and he did the opening game in Mexico, and he has absolutely waxed lyrical and said so many positive things about Mexico. So I'm very, very much looking forward to going there. And should England progress, we will obviously be going there, and I think we'll be following that route anyway. So I'm very much looking forward to my trip to Mexico City. But I do agree with you. I think it'd be difficult, obviously, with the conditions as well. We talk about playing at altitude and the way that that affects the players. And obviously Mexico at home, if that is the potential game, it's going to be a tough challenge for England. There is a tough route ahead, but as you say, if you want to be the best, you have to beat the best.
2: And that is John nipping ahead. There's still a round of 32 match.
0: I know, but I can't. That would be an amazing occasion. I feel bad because Senegal, DR Congo next. If it's one of them, that's a tough game.
2: Yeah, but I think, Paul, for all these sides as well, and you've experienced a lot of the different conditions as you've travelled around the United States, but you can't always plot a route, can you? You just sort of win your games and see where that takes you. But there are, you know, potentially better conditions and more favourable opponents along the way.
1: Absolutely there is. And I think when you look at the France-Norway game yesterday, I think if the French won that game, they stay in Boston, which is quite a big thing because you have a training camp as a player. You have a hotel, you have training pitches, you have facilities, and you kind of decamp. You unpack your cases and you stay down. And I think from what I was gathering, that the French were quite happy with where they were and they didn't want to move. And then winning that game against Norway yesterday meant that they stayed in Boston and they could stay in their training camp. In the same way as Canada, if they won their last game, they got to play their last 32 and their last 16 games both in Vancouver at home. So there definitely is a location advantage.
0: Yeah, that's a big part of this tournament. The Germany boss, Julian Nagelsmann, was moaning about how little time they had to prepare and the amount of travelling. So that's a huge factor when you're looking ahead at potential fixtures.
2: And Robin, that's the case, isn't it, with Ghana, with Thomas Partey recently denied entry to Canada for the World Cup due to his pending UK criminal proceedings, and potentially depending where they finish in the group, if it's third or second, can make a big difference whether they play in Kansas or Vancouver.
3: Yeah, the discussion is heavy in Ghana at the moment, and this is the first time Ghana go into a game where a lot of people back home will be delighted even if the team lost, because if they lost, what their mentors are, they could pick up that third place and likely go and play in Kansas City. And the interesting part is that they still have to play either Portugal or Colombia. If they finish second, they have to go to Toronto, given they would not have Thomas Partey, who has been very key to the team. That would be a weakness. So, yeah, Ghanaian fans would really want to stay in the United States. And again, traveling, Ghana will fly out from Philadelphia just 2 hours after the game back to Rhode Island, where they are based. And one of the issues is that every single thing they've brought is still there. Medical staff, player staff, everything is in Rhode Island. But they will find out where next they will play and they'll move to that base.
2: Yeah, a lot of routes to be plotted throughout this country. Paul, just before you leave us, you mentioned, you know, some of the highlights for you already, but we've had the big names scoring in this tournament, haven't we? We've had the real surprise with Cap Verde through. What's been your moment so far and from this group stage?
1: I just think that the tournament as a whole, I think there's been, you know, it was a very, widely anticipated coming to America. And I think the four quarters, if you like, with the hydration break in that we've got now, it's a very Americanized World Cup. But to be here and to see the stadiums and to see the spectacle, and people wondered, would America get football or soccer, as they call it? And it really has hit fever pitch. Every morning that you put the television on here, you know, with the American team progressing, winning the group and getting through to the next stages, the whole vibe and the whole buzz of the World Cup. And I was fortunate enough to have my son out here with me in New York for 3 days. He came to the England game in Boston and he came here to New York, and we went to Times Square the night before the Germany-Ecuador game. And just to see those Ecuadorian fans flood into Times Square, they took over Times Square the night before the game, and just to be a part of the, you know, with all the fans and to feel the vibe and the aura around the stadiums and the cities, it's just been a really special occasion. It really has.
2: Yeah, it's been a wonderful tournament so far. To be here on the ground, real privilege to be part of it and bringing it to you wherever you're listening to us, right around the world. Paul, enjoy it tonight. Thank you very much for being with us.
1: Thank you. I'm heading to the stadium now.
2: Okay, off you go. Can't wait. England against Panama. We'll be heading to Philadelphia Stadium as well for Ghana against Croatia. The Croatian fans are here in this city in large numbers. They're going to the stadium, getting tickets. It's been expensive. It's been a tricky business.

0: you've been a loyal fan, though, it does come with benefits. Now, I met Mickey. He supports Croatia, here to watch his team and hoping to save on some of the costs as well. Now, Mickey, just like all of us, has been studying the groups, and he thinks Croatia don't necessarily have to win tonight.
1: Yes, I even think third place might be even better for us, you know, for the games after that, you know.
0: So you've looked ahead, yeah?
1: Yeah, we looked ahead, and if we make 4 points in the last two games, we can end up third and then avoid Spain in the round after. So, because we're not good with Spain, we've never been. We only beat them once.
0: I like the way you're looking ahead and trying to plot a good route through.
1: Yeah, because, you know, in the tournaments the last years, we always ended up in the bracket side, which is harder, you know. And, like, one way a game from going the easier way, you know. So this time, if we do that, we're going to the other side and it's getting better. Winning against Panama and then drawing against Ghana. They get the second place, we get the third place with 4 points, should be easy go through. And then we get maybe Colombia, and we beat them in March in Orlando, you know, I was there. I'm going to every game from Croatia, all over the world for the last almost 3 years, you know, so we figured it out. We've been there, so, yeah.
0: You've traveled everywhere then, everywhere. Supporting them. What is that like then, to be a part of that?
1: It's nice. You feel like a mascot, you know, you feel like a mascot. We are actually like 50 to 100 people from Europe, mostly living in Croatia and Germany, who go to every game. And it's nice to see all the familiar faces. It's like meeting family, you know, from all over the world.
0: What has it been like at this World Cup? We know ticket prices have been high and travel costs. What has it been like getting hold of the tickets?
1: To be honest, the guys I just told you about, you know, we are like the most loyal. So we got through the Football Association, the Croatian one, we got the fans' first tickets. So the, how you say, the cheapest ones, you know, for like $60, you know. We got them. So my plan was I get two for each game all the way to the finals. And then in every city Croatia plays, I find a family like this guy, you know. We become like cousins. I met his father and mother in Orlando, you know, at the exhibition game. And I told them, listen, I'm going to give you a ticket if I can stay at your place for a few days, you know. And now we've become really like family, and I got them even a few more tickets, so the whole family is going, you know. And the same we do for Philly, our third game. Well, we rented a car, him, his father and me. We're gonna make a boys road trip to Philly. If you know how to work it, it's not that expensive. But of course, if you have to pay everything and all the flights, I think I'll calculate it like 10 grand, you know. But it's gonna be a lot less with guys like that, you know.
0: Sorry, what's your name?
1: Mickey.
0: Mickey, and who you been staying with?
1: Yeah, this is like, let's say, the son of my newfound cousin, you know, Eric.
2: Yeah, it's been awesome. So I just got back a couple days ago for break and met Mickey, luckily, and he surprised me with a few tickets to the game. So very thankful for that, and I'm looking forward to it.
0: This seems like a pretty good deal. So Mickey gets your couch, you get his ticket, yeah?
2: Exactly, yeah, it's exactly, awesome. Exactly, and really nice guy, really happy to meet him, and I think it just shows around the world, Croatian fans all throughout the world come together, right, for major tournaments, meet each other, and I think it's really good for the nation as a whole. So I'm looking forward to it. Should be lots of Croatians in the crowd, and hopefully we can cheer them on to a win.
0: That is Mickey and Eric. Big question though, John Rahman. Does anyone want to win this game?
3: This is going to be a fun game, isn't it? No one's going to be crossing the halfway line. They're just going to be passing the ball to each other.
4: No, I actually think that the Ghana coach wants to win it. But there's an interesting subplot. Since he's been Ghana manager, only one player has scored for the team. Caleb Urenchi. Now, Caleb scored against Wales. He also scored against Panama. But I'm told he's not starting. So clearly the manager wants to win the game.
3: Mickey does the World Cup right, by the way. Wow. I think a lot of people will be taking notes about how to do World Cups in the future. You get a couple of tickets.
0: Yeah.
3: And then you offer one of those tickets for accommodation.
0: Couch for a ticket.
3: Brilliant. Free trips around the country.
0: What a way to do it. So Mickey and Eric will be at the game here in Philly. How do you think it's going to go? By the way, Rama, do you notice what we've put you under here? All the flags of the nations are here, and you're right under the black star of Ghana.
4: It's beautiful. It's beautiful. This pub is really nice, actually. All the flags hanging down. But with the game itself, I expect a few changes because we've really played with a very low block against Panama and England. But because it's like a free hit, you would expect a few changes, not just even in personnel, but in formation. And Ghanaians want to see a bit of play, take the ball to the left, right, center, create chances for players like Semenyo, just to give them confidence and treat them to what it could be like playing in the knockout stages of the World Cup. And we feel we can do it. If you're somebody who's superstitious, Ghana rarely lose to Eastern European countries. So
3: it's such a bizarre situation, but I do think Croatia may well.

0: will come out on top. Huge support here. All the fans were out in the city last night with a massive flag marching through Philadelphia. They'll have huge support, and I think they may well get the job done, which wouldn't be the worst possible news for Ghana.
1: And I think the best pre-match routine, Rahman. You must leave us with tales.

0: bones on, unfortunately, but it would be massive. Like I said, you know, Austria don't have a great World Cup history. There's a scandal, you know, it's a stain on Austria's World Cup history as well. The Schande of Gijón, as it's called, you know. I think we sort of owe Algeria a draw in this one, which would be enough for both. But any notion of sort of playing for a defeat, I think, is out of the window for both teams now, with how nervy it would be to stay on 3 points. Although we will know by then whether the points are enough. I think, watch out for the second half. If the game is level with about 10 or 15 minutes to go, this is when we could see it sort of descend into a bit of a farce maybe, and just some passes being knocked about. But I don't think anybody's going to be agreeing to that before kickoff.
1: No, and yeah, 3 points, yes, is going to be difficult, but 4 points, could you see that scenario, Mihir, as well? 4 points for both sides, a draw gets them through to the knockout stages?
2: I think it's the most likely scenario, but Tom is right. Nabil Bentaleb this week, speaking to the press, said, look, that's not our mentality going into the match. And he said, I know several players on the Austrian team, that's not their mentality as well. Both teams are going to be trying to win. But yes, I agree. If we get deep into the second half and it's 0-0 or 1-1, then the calculations become a little bit different. It's like, why would you take the extra risk to try and win this match when you know you're going to be qualified anyways? And particularly for Algeria, if they draw this match, they'll finish third, and then they'll probably play against Switzerland. Whereas if they try and go and beat Austria, there's no real reward, because they're going to go and end up playing against Spain. So as it stands, a draw is actually more beneficial probably for Algeria.
3: Lee, questions have to be asked about a format where a number of managers going into the final match day have been asked the question, would it be better for you to lose your final game? I think I've loved this World Cup. We've had some great games in this group stage, but how complicated it is going into these final games, and the fact that managers are being asked the question by journalists, would it be better to lose, means we might need a rethink here.
1: Austria, Algeria, as you say, because of playing later on in the group stage, will more than likely know exactly what they have to do. We'll find out how that transpires later. Tom, Mihir, thank you both very much. Tom Midler, Mihir Mazahi then, ahead of Austria against Algeria. Shall we finish up then with the reigning champions, Argentina, because they can preserve their 100% start to the tournament. They're taking on already eliminated Jordan in their final Group J match later this Saturday in Dallas. The Argentine TV host for ESPN, Francisco Canepa, is with us on Sports World. Francisco, good to have you with us. And, well, it's been a couple of messy masterclasses, a couple of wins, hasn't it? So far, so good for Argentina.
4: Hello, my friends. It's a pleasure being here with you. Yes, I think that Argentina has great news, are winning, not receiving any gold, and Messi on fire. You know, those are the three main aspects. Then I think Argentina should be playing better football. Good players are in a good way, but are in a good shape, but they're not playing like they're in their best level. So, like in the World Champion in 2022, I think Argentina will be from least to the best.
1: And Lionel Scaloni saying that Messi will start on the bench for this one. Is that a sensible move with qualification already secured?
4: I think that yes, and of course Messi is 39 years old, so age, I think nobody escaped from age, and Messi knows about it. Remember that Messi never confirmed he was going to play this World Cup until the list of Scaloni went into the light, because Messi had to face several injuries in the beginning of the year. So I know that he knows his body better than anyone. He is the best player in the world, so nobody can know how to feel his own body and how to perceive if he has to play or not. And I think it's more a decision from Messi himself than from Scaloni, because he is a predator, you know. When he has to go and score and win, he doesn't want to miss any game. Dibu Martinez as well, that's why he's going to be in the goalkeeper. But I think that Messi will be preserving himself because of a physical thing.
3: Yeah, it's a very wise move, isn't it? Because I was worried, because everyone's fighting to be top goal scorer, and of course Mbappe's only a couple of goals behind him in the chase for the record, that maybe Messi would force himself to start this game. But I think it's really wise. A long tournament like this, you need to take the opportunities to rest your best players.
1: And he's been performing at his best, doesn't he, Francisco? So that's probably the best way to do it. And given the fact that he's not come into this tournament, though, after a long European season, now playing in Major League Soccer, do you think that has actually helped him as well?
4: I don't know. I think that with Messi, everything's possible. We thought that MLS was not going to be competitive enough to show himself at a good level, but

0: Messi always surprises, you know? But, for example, De Paul as well. De Paul, he played a very good first game against Algeria. I don't think a very good against Austria, but he played regularly. I think that the calendar of the World Cup is helping both of them. Because remember that the Qatar World Cup was in November, and the European players, they were in the middle of the competition. Yeah. So they were really, really tough. They were really strong. They were really fresh. And I think that MLS players, they started in March, so they have several months of competition, and they are fresh now, so they are able to compete. I think that the calendar in this way helped both Messi and De Paul for Argentina, for sure.
1: We're almost out of time, Francisco. Just leave us, though. We've still plenty of optimism in Argentina, surely, that they could become the first nation since Brazil in 1962 to win back-to-back World Cups. Must be huge belief there.
0: I think that, yes. I think with Messi, everything is possible. I think that when you say to be world champion, you have to win to everyone, I'm not friendly with that that quote, because I think that you have to win against the one that you face. Mm. And Argentina will be facing Cabo Verde. It's a huge surprise. I don't want to be rude or taking any merit from Cabo Verde, but for sure we prefer to play against Cabo Verde than to play against Spain or Uruguay, because they are really mentally and physically war games. And then I think that we have to play against Egypt, of course, if we win, no? But we have to play against Egypt. I think that the road for Argentina is not so tough. So
1: it's looking good, is what you're saying, isn't it, Francisco? It's looking good.
0: We are looking forward, yes, for sure.
1: Francisco, thank you so much. Francisco Canepa, looking forward with Argentina. John, it's all about the end of the group stage, though, isn't it?
2: Yes, very excited. Argentina, it's looking good for them. Australia or Egypt, round of 16, Switzerland or Portugal, Colombia quarterfinals. They're going to win it, Lee.
1: He's caught it. John, thank you so much indeed. Our World Cup adventures continue then. Ghana-Croatia, our next game here in Philadelphia. We'll tell you all about it when you rejoin us for Sports World on Sunday. We will leave you, though, with the sounds of this sports mad city. This has been Philadelphia's World Cup.
3: We're in Philly, so no matter we go, we're going to have a great time.
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3: Every World Cup has its standout moments, but some live longer in the memory than others. Today, we are remembering Diego Maradona's notorious hand of God. Lourdes Heredia was there and witnessed it all.
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0: At 17 hours GMT, welcome to the newsroom. I'm Keith Adams. The search for survivors of the earthquakes in Venezuela gets ever more desperate. 3 days after they struck, our correspondent reports from Caracas.
1: I can see rescue workers sifting through the rubble all day. They have been using earth moving equipment to take out massive concrete slabs.
0: The truce between the US and Iran looks precarious after the two exchange fire.
2: What we need from the international community is their firm focus and pressure on Iran, on the US, to stop doing this. This is not conducive to stability in the region.
0: We'll have the latest from the World Cup, and let's go for a ride. Happy birthday to that beautiful Italian scooter, the Vespa. First, a bulletin of world news.
3: BBC News with Eileen McHugh. Venezuela's main international airport near the epicentre of Wednesday's twin earthquakes has partially reopened and is accepting cargo flights. A US official said one of the runways was landing giant C-17 planes, which would allow for mobile hospitals to arrive later today. The UN's humanitarian chief, Tom Fletcher, described the global aid response.
4: Now we've got 39 search and rescue teams. These are from Russian teams, Ukrainian teams, teams from across Latin America, American teams, European teams. And what we then have to do is then coordinate all that. Each of these teams is 50 to 100 people. So you're looking at almost 2,000 people surging in, 111 dogs, medical teams as well. We go in with these little kind of micro drones. They call them cockroach drones that help us find people in the buildings. So they're surging in at the moment. And today is the crucial, crucial day. It's always the first 72 hours after an earthquake.
3: A video of a newborn baby rescued from the rubble of a collapsed building in Venezuela is being widely shared on social media. Rescuers working under a floodlight atop collapsed masonry bring the 18-day-old out to applause in the hardest-hit city, La Guaira. They then carefully pass the baby, wrapped in a quilt, from person to person. The baby was uninjured. Britain's Maritime Security Agency says an oil tanker in the Strait of Hormuz has been struck by an unidentified projectile, sustaining damage to its bridge. It followed the first exchange of fire between the US and Iran since their deal to end hostilities. Here's our World News correspondent, Joe Inwood.
5: For now, this feels like both sides re-establishing deterrence rather than rushing for a return to war. The initial Iranian strikes on a tanker taking a route through the Strait of Hormuz on Thursday, which Tehran did not authorise, was about sending a message to international shipping. They must coordinate with its military. The US retaliation, limited airstrikes on drone and military sites on the coast, seems designed to remind Tehran that force will be met with greater force.
3: The Central African Republic has declared a cholera outbreak after confirming 24 deaths and 197 cases near the capital. The health minister, Pierre Somse, said measures to limit its spread had already been put into place. Our global affairs reporter, Richard Kagoi, is in Nairobi.
6: This is the Central Africa Republic's first major cholera outbreak in 10 years. It has been confirmed in two districts just south of the capital, Bangui. Health officials say measures have been put in place to contain the disease in the affected areas and nearby towns. The high number of deaths is especially worrying in a country where many people still lack access to clean water and proper sanitation. The authorities are also on high alert as the neighboring Democratic Republic of the Congo, currently battling an Ebola epidemic, is also seeing a surge in cholera cases, the worst in 25 years.
3: World News from the BBC. There are reports of heavy gunfire in Pakistan's port city of Karachi. It happened on a major road near several universities and a compound of paramilitary force, the Rangers. Security forces have arrived at the scene. Some residents said they also heard what sounded like an explosion. Details are still coming in. Much of Europe has experienced another day of extreme heat, with temperature records broken in several countries. The Czech Republic and Germany saw temperatures of over 40 and 41 degrees Celsius for the first time. Denmark also recorded its highest temperatures on record with 36.6 degrees. Across Europe, tens of millions of people endured sweltering conditions as the heat wave moves eastwards. A Kenyan human rights group says six activists arrested during Thursday's demonstrations, marking the second anniversary of the Gen Z protests, have been found with signs of torture.

0: The Kenya Human Rights Commission says they were discovered in different parts of Nairobi on Saturday and taken to hospital. It says police assaulted them while in custody. The Australian government says it will double the fines for social media companies who are not doing enough to stop under-16s from using their sites. The penalty will rise to $68 million US for every breach. Simon Hancock reports.
1: It's 6 months since a new law in Australia was introduced banning the use of social media by under-16s. But fresh figures suggest that 85% of 12 to 15-year-olds were still on social media 3 months in. Reports say underage users have managed to dodge the restrictions by setting up fake accounts or logging into private browsers. Some have never been asked to prove their age. The government says the independent online regulator is actively investigating potential non-compliance by Meta's Instagram and Facebook, Google's YouTube and Snapchat and TikTok.
0: BBC News.
2: You're listening to The Newsroom from the BBC World Service with me, Keith Adams. Venezuela has now been struggling with the aftermath of its devastating double earthquake for 3 days. A quarter of the country's population has been affected, and the crucial window for finding survivors, the first 72 hours, is closing. In an effort to keep the roads open for emergency teams, the authorities have now restricted access to the state of La Guaira, the epicentre of the quakes. All the while, Venezuelans are searching for family members under the rubble. Tens of thousands remain missing. Our correspondent Will Grant has this report from Venezuela, which begins with a visit to his former home in the capital, Caracas.
3: The Caracas neighbourhoods of Altamira and Los Palos Grandes are some of the most seismic in the city. Earthquakes, even small ones, are often felt there. And the two which struck Venezuela earlier this week were anything but small.
4: I can see rescue workers sifting through the rubble all day. They have been using earth moving equipment to take out massive concrete slabs and allow these teams to get back in a little more safely. On every corner in this neighborhood, there are people who are sleeping out because they have nowhere else to stay. Their homes are now uninhabitable. It feels like a bit of a lottery. I mean, a lot of these homes were considered safe, and yet now, if they're not flattened like the one I'm looking at, they certainly can't be lived in again.
3: Among those sleeping on a mattress under a tarpaulin was Jan Carlos Roa. His wife and daughter were with him after their building was so badly cracked they may never be able to go back. He's worked for decades as a policeman, and now at 50, he says, the tears rolling down his cheeks, he's not sure he even knows how to rebuild his family's life again. But despite his dire circumstances, Jan Carlos knows he's still one of the lucky ones.
5: Lamentablemente, ya tenemos.
3: Interim President Delcy Rodriguez told the nation that hundreds more had died, with thousands of people injured. We've also rescued dozens of people alive and are grateful that they'll be able to embrace their families and loved ones once again, she said. Those success stories have included a toddler recently pulled from the ruins of a collapsed building. However, there's a staggering 50,000 people estimated to still be missing.
6: We are still all in shock. I think we need more days, and we need to accept all the help we can get from abroad.
3: Caracas resident Zaira Castro is a musician. She says people increasingly see the government's response as inadequate.
6: We're all pretty frustrated here because the government is not showing what they should be, you know, a display of serious amount of help. And it's actually the Venezuelans, who are helping each other. We don't depend on the government. That doesn't exist for us anymore.
3: One of Mexico's search and rescue teams, called Los Topos, meaning the moles, stepped out of the airport in Venezuela to warm applause. International help is coming to this stricken nation little by little. Whether it's rescue workers and sniffer dogs from the UK and the US, or medical teams from Cuba and Spain, they all have their work cut out. But time to find any more survivors buried beneath the rubble is fast running out.
2: Well, as we heard there in Will Grant's report, the task for aid workers is immense. The UN says it has 39 international search and rescue teams now on the ground, but Carlo

0: Macho, a freelance journalist who's lost his cousin in La Guaira, said he hadn't seen much help.
1: There's looting widespread. I saw they were burning stores down after looting them. And now La Guaira state, which is the hardest hit state, is now off limits to civilians. We talked to military personnel and only military and foreign aid workers. Civilians with bare hands, shovels, using the torches from their cell phones, pickaxe you can find. Perhaps we saw one single ambulance from a private company all day.
0: Well, Lois Pace of the Red Cross is more hopeful.
2: They remain access issues mainly because of so much destruction. But the good news is that we have Red Cross volunteers that are a part of these communities. We have someone in our IT department whose entire family went missing under the rubble of a building, and he was personally part of the rescue team that pulled them out with his bare hands. There's other stories of Venezuelans singing to survivors that remain trapped, right? And, you know, just trying to encourage them as they stand under the rubble. I know we're setting up a field hospital as well, medical supplies, personal hygiene kits, beds, blankets, and the like.
0: Lois Pace of the Red Cross. Well, we can go live now to the Colombia-Venezuela border, to Cúcuta, and our correspondent, Dan Johnson. Hi, Dan. What are you hearing from Venezuela?
3: Well, we know that the situation is still tough, that time is running out, that hopes are fading of saving the lives of the people who are still trapped. And there are still reports of tens of thousands of people missing. Whether that is going to represent the final death toll from this disaster is not yet clear. Whether they are people perhaps who just haven't been able to make contact with relatives because communication is so difficult, because infrastructure is so disrupted, people can't get around the country. That is all part of the challenge for the international teams that have come in to try to help with this search and rescue effort. About 2,000 international search and rescue experts have either flown or driven into Venezuela over the past couple of days. But how much time they've got to respond and how effective they can be is all dependent on coordination, and that's what has been lacking. The country's interim president, Delcy Rodriguez, has said that Venezuela is not alone. She's thanked the international helping hand that she said her country had received from the world, but she's also talked about how painful the situation is for the Venezuelan homeland. She said it reveals the true nature and spirit of our people. We want to embrace the families and tell them they are not alone. No one is alone, she said, because the Venezuelan people have rallied. And that is the key. What we've seen in a lot of areas is that communities, neighborhoods, families, people have had to do this themselves, going through the rubble. I was hearing a report from our colleagues at BBC Mundo, who'd spoken to a guy who was looking for his cousin, saying that he'd actually heard the calls of his cousin from within the rubble, but simply didn't have the manpower, the tools, the resources he needed to dig in to save his cousin's life. And after an hour, he'd stopped hearing his cousin's groans and feared that he had lost his life. There are so many similar situations to that.
0: Terrible stories, Dan. And what are you seeing there on the border, but with Colombia? Any comings and goings of people because of the earthquakes?
3: Yes, we have seen a few aid trucks going in here, and some of those search and rescue experts have flown here to Colombia and then crossed the border, but there's not a huge amount of traffic here. Most people are flying direct into Venezuela. Some people have been leaving the country, some of them heartbroken, in tears, saying they just can't understand the scale of the devastation and what Venezuela has done to deserve a natural disaster on this scale and with such a big impact, which is bound to last for many, many weeks, if not months.
0: Okay, Dan Johnson there on the Venezuelan-Colombia border for us. Thanks a lot. There is a ceasefire of sorts between Iran and the US. The memorandum of understanding signed just over a week ago included the immediate end of military operations and a commitment to reopening the Strait of Hormuz to allow the safe passage of commercial vessels. But the agreement looks increasingly fragile, with the first exchange of fire between the US and Iran since the deal and attacks on tankers in the strait. Dr. Bader Moussa Al-Saif is Associate Professor of History at Kuwait University.
4: This cat and mouse game between the U.S. and Iran needs to end. The ceasefire that was announced recently is obviously on a shaky ground, and we've seen the results of that in the last few days and few hours. What we need from the international community is their firm focus and pressure on Iran, on the U.S., to stop doing this. This is not conducive to stability in the region.

0: Well, our World Affairs correspondent, Joe Inwood, joins me now. Hi, Joe. What can you tell us about these strikes?
1: So what we've seen is over the last few days, starting on Thursday, a series of sort of tit-for-tat attacks. So on Thursday, the Iranians launched what seems to have been a number of drones at a cargo ship that was taking the more southerly route, and that's really important in the Strait of Hormuz, i.e. the route that it doesn't have direct control over. Then yesterday, on Friday, the Americans carried out a series of airstrikes targeting drone facilities, radar posts, that kind of thing. And then today, we seem to have had a couple of Iranian attacks. Certainly one, which was on Bahrain, but it seems to be American bases on Bahrain. There's no reports of casualties either way. And then a report of an unidentified projectile hitting another cargo ship. But the really important thing here is that it's about the Iranians sort of seemingly trying to re-establish deterrent, because you were talking before about the opening of the Strait of Hormuz. The point the Iranians make is it's opening the Strait of Hormuz on their terms, and that's about taking the routes that they want people to take.
0: Right, so they're desperate to control that strait. What does that all mean for the memorandum of understanding, though?
1: Well, the thing about them, it was a very vague document at the start, and so it agreed to open the strait, but it didn't agree exactly on what terms. And so they are now going to be going through the process of trying to negotiate exactly how this deal, any future deal, will look. And what the Iranians are trying to do here is by exerting pressure, it means that they can maintain a sort of a pressure on the American negotiators. As they go, if the Iranians had just opened up the strait from the start, free for all traffic, they lose quite one of their more powerful bargaining chips in these talks. So you can see this, and this is how a lot of people are reading this, as their attempt to maintain pressure on the negotiators, and doing that by essentially threatening international traffic.
0: Right. And the war in Lebanon, Israel's war in Lebanon, we keep hearing that that's connected to this whole situation. How does it fit in, Joe?
1: So it had always been a really kind of contentious point. So the Iranians said there must be a ceasefire in Lebanon for this whole ceasefire to hold. The Americans went along with that, as did the others, whereas the Israelis had basically said, no, this thing is separate. And what we saw is a kind of a flare-up of violence and fighting between Hezbollah, the Iranian ally, and the Israelis in Lebanon a few days ago. That seems to have died down. We have actually today, for the first time since the last flare-up, had an Israeli strike in Lebanon. But there does seem to be something of a quietening down in that conflict. And the reason it matters is because the Iranians have said, if there is not peace in Lebanon, if there is not a ceasefire there, there's not going to be a deal across the whole board.
0: OK, Joe Inwood, thanks so much for joining us. Joe Inwood. You're listening to the newsroom from the BBC World Service. Ukraine says its missiles have struck a military facility inside Russia. It's the latest in a series of attacks on strategic infrastructure in the country. The target was a weapons production plant in the city of Volgograd. From Ukraine, Sarah Rainsford reports.
2: Vladimir Zelensky says Ukraine used its long-range Flamingo missiles to target what he called a key Russian defence plant in Volgograd. The Titan Barikado factory that makes missile launch systems used to attack Ukraine. The regional Russian governor there has reported fires at what he called only an enterprise and damage to production facilities. In recent weeks, Ukraine has been intensifying its missile and drone launches against Russia in what it calls a campaign to pressure Moscow into accepting peace talks. Much of the focus is on Crimea, the peninsula that Russia annexed illegally in 2014 in Vladimir Putin's most popular move as president. Local officials there have now declared a state of emergency because of the constant air raids, power blackouts and fuel shortages.
0: Sarah Rainsford. Now to the World Cup. And more than 2 weeks into the competition, the first and busiest phase is about to draw to a close with the last six group stage matches. Well, we're joined now by our football correspondent, John Bennett, who's in Philadelphia. Hello, John. Can you talk us through what's coming up and what you're looking out for today?
3: Hello, Keith. Well, I am in Philadelphia for Ghana against Croatia later on. This is in England's group, which is concluding today. So England need a win to guarantee top spot and probably a game against Senegal or DR Congo. They're taking on Panama. Here in Philadelphia, Ghana need a point to secure at least second place in the group. They're already through, though. Croatia aren't through. They need a point to secure last 32. We've also got Colombia and Portugal's group

0: Concluding today, they're playing each other. Portugal need a win to finish top of that group and theoretically get a better draw in the next round. And Argentina, the world champions, their group concluding today. No real pressure on them. They're already through. They know they're taking on Cape Verde, one of the great stories of this World Cup, in the next round. They're playing Jordan. Lionel Messi will be rested. It's a lot more entertaining, the game between Austria and Algeria, because they're playing each other and Austria just need a draw in their finale. Algeria need a win or a draw to ensure that they go through. So, yeah, hopefully an exciting day ahead.
1: So it's tense for them, but there's also a lot of suspense for teams who've already played and they're biting their nails, right, because they don't know if they're going to get through.
0: You're right. This is the strange thing about this format. Remember, the World Cup has been expanded to 48 teams, and it is a bit messy, to be honest, when it gets to this stage, no pun intended on Lionel Messi, because you've got the best third place teams who can go through, the top eight best third place teams. So Iran and South Korea in particular not playing today. They are nervously watching on to find out if they will be one of the best place third place teams. And of course, there's an advantage for the likes of DR Congo, Algeria, who are playing today hoping to be one of the best place third place finishers, because they know what they have to do, whereas Iran and South Korea didn't know what they needed. So I think there will be questions about this format after the tournament.
1: Right, everyone has to study their calculators. How's it going so far, do you think, from the perspective of those host countries? Are they enjoying it?
0: From the host country's perspective, I think they are really enjoying it. Here, I can mainly talk about the USA because that's where I've been. I've been in New Jersey and Philadelphia. And the fact the USA finished top of their group, they won their first two games, lots of momentum. They're playing Bosnia-Herzegovina in the last 32. That will be absolutely huge here. In Mexico, they're always mad about football. They'll probably take on Ecuador in the next round. And for Canada as well, not too much was expected of the Canadian team. And it didn't all go well for them in the group stage, but now they can look forward to the last 32. And they've drawn South Africa in the last 32. If you told the Canadian fans that they'd have a chance to get through to the last 16 of the World Cup, taking on South Africa, they would have been so excited. Unfortunately, they're not playing in Canada. That game's going to take place in the USA. But still, for the host nations, this tournament so far going very well.
1: That sounds very successful. John, thank you very much. That was John Bennett for us in Philadelphia. Germany has broken its all-time temperature record, with the weather service provisionally measuring 41.5 Celsius in the east of the country, as tens of millions of people across Europe experienced another day of extreme heat. In France, many public events have been cancelled and hospitals have warned of a surge in emergency calls. Darren Bett from the BBC Weather Centre has this report.
2: The record-breaking heat in Western Europe is coming to an end this weekend, but large parts of the continent are still enduring some searing temperatures. In France, after records were broken earlier in the week, there's been disruption to transport and power plants, while many schools have closed and public events cancelled. Some areas banned the sale of alcohol. It's a similar picture in Italy, where the health ministry has issued a red alert in 18 cities, including Rome and Venice. June temperature records have been broken in Switzerland and Luxembourg, the Netherlands and Belgium, where temperatures were up to around 40 Celsius. Authorities in Germany have been urging people to conserve water this weekend. The rail operator Deutsche Bahn is reducing its services because the intense heat has caused rail tracks to swell. There's also a growing risk of wildfires. The area of high pressure or heat dome that has brought the extreme temperatures is moving east, allowing temperatures in the UK and Western Europe to fall, with more comfortable days and nights ahead.
1: Darren Bett. Well, in Berlin, police deployed two water cannon in the city to spray mist onto people looking for relief from the heat. Temperatures there rose above 39 degrees. And there are concerns that the city, Berlin, has done less to adapt than other major European cities. Eva Maria Braungart writes for the German newspaper Berliner Zeitung.
3: I feel like in Berlin you kind of have two options. The first option is to just not leave your house. Close the blinds, close the curtains and just wait it out really and hope for the best. Or we are quite lucky that we have a lot of lakes and rivers and parks that are easily accessible via public transport. There are museums and libraries opening their lobbies for people so they can cool down because they obviously have air conditioning. However, from the government side, there really isn't that much yet. Our local Berlin government put a heat action plan down in November. Most of the measures are quite long term, which is planting more trees and de-sealing some of the

0: floors, so the heat isn't saved by all of the concrete. But of course, those are things that take years and years and years. Whereas the short-term measures like water fountains, I think we had 248 last year and now it's 250. We have one cooling down point and yeah, it's just not really doing that much at the moment. It is heavily criticised.
1: Eva Maria Braungart there from sweaty Berlin. Now, are you a fan of zipping around on two wheels, all the while looking extremely cool? Vespa, the little Italian scooter that's played an outside role in Western pop culture, is celebrating its 80th anniversary in Rome today. Thousands of Vespa enthusiasts from all over the world are taking to the streets of Italy's capital to mark the milestone, as Alice Adderley reports.
2: In 1946, after the Second World War had left Italy's roads in ruins, the aviation company Piaggio spotted an opportunity. It began making the small, relatively cheap, agile scooters. Upon seeing the prototype, the company's owner, Enrico Piaggio, said it looks like a wasp. The name Vespa, Italian for wasp, captures the vehicle's shape. A wider, bulky rear connected to the front by a narrow step-through waist and the quick, zippy agility of the insect. The design quickly caught on, and by the 1950s, they were given the kind of cultural cachet that money can't buy, with Audrey Hepburn riding one in the film Roman Holiday. The film ensured the Vespa's worldwide popularity. In the 1960s in Britain, it became part of a stylish working-class subculture with enthusiasts known as mods decorating their machines with multiple mirrors and lights and driving them in packs to the seaside. This was immortalised in the 1979 film Quadrophenia.

0: Silver Skewer!
1: Robin Quatermain was part of a late 70s revival of this movement and is honorary president of the Vespa Club of Great Britain. He's in Rome taking part in the four-day party for the Vespa and explains some of the places he's visited on his scooter over the last 40 years.
2: My first European adventure was more or less 4 years ago in Barcelona, and I've been doing it ever since, you know, visiting countries like Croatia, Italy, Saint-Tropez, all those sort of places. And this event has grown over the years, but the rest of the world is now joining in. They come from the Far East, you know, Malaya, Indonesia, as well as South America. So, you know, the Vespa lives on.
1: Modern Vespas are much more refined than their 1940s ancestors, but the basic design remains the same, taking the concept of getting from A to B and giving it charm.
3: Vespa, lo scooter più venduto in Italia e nel mondo.
4: Alice Adderley reporting there. And you know, listeners, my father had a Vespa here in the UK in the 1950s. He was something of an early adopter of the Vespa, and he told me that whenever he used to park his Vespa outside a cafe, he'd always return after his cup of tea to see it surrounded by a crowd of people. Why was that? Because the Vespa was so, so beautiful. That's it from the newsroom. Thank you very much for listening. Goodbye.
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0: Coming up on The Fifth Floor with Mia Farinac, Amy Dean. Every World Cup has its standout moments, but some live longer in the memory than others. Today, we are remembering Diego Maradona's notorious hand of God.
1: And the guy next to me, you know, I asked him, he said, no, Maradona scored that goal. The referee didn't see that he used a hand. And somebody else said, no, no, it's a goal because he's Latin America. We have to support him.
0: That's coming up after the news of the BBC World Service.
2: BBC News. Venezuela's main international airport near the epicenter of Wednesday's twin earthquakes has partially reopened, raising hopes that mobile hospitals can be brought in. Almost 1,000 people are now known to have died, and around 50,000 people are still unaccounted for. Israel has ruled out withdrawing its troops from Lebanon unless Hezbollah disarms, as outlined in the US-brokered ceasefire. But earlier, the leader of the Iran-backed militia had criticised the provision in the ceasefire, linking an Israel withdrawal to Hezbollah laying down its arms. Two people, including a young girl, are reported to have been killed in Israeli airstrikes on Gaza. Medical sources in the south of the Palestinian territory said Israeli drones hit makeshift homes in the Al-Mawasi area. 22 people were injured when a strike hit a tent for refugees in Gaza City. The Central African Republic has declared a cholera outbreak after confirming 24 deaths and about 200 cases near the capital Bangui. The health minister said measures to limit its spread had been put in place. Much of Europe has experienced another day of extreme heat. The Czech Republic and Germany saw temperatures of over 40 and 41 degrees Celsius for the first time ever. Six activists arrested during Thursday's demonstrations, marking the second anniversary of the Gen Z protests, are reported to have been found with signs of torture. The world's most powerful particle accelerator, the Large Hadron Collider, is to shut operations on Monday for a four-year upgrade. This is to dramatically boost its collision capacity and the potential for unlocking one of the greatest mysteries of the universe, dark matter. And for the first time since Viktor Orban was ousted as Hungary's Prime Minister, Budapest Pride has taken place. His government cracked down on LGBT plus rights during his 16 years in power. BBC News.

0: Welcome to The Fifth Floor from the BBC World Service with me, Farinak Amidi. The BBC World Service broadcasts in 45 languages around the world. Our job here at The Fifth Floor is to bring you the best of those stories in English and to also get you closer to the extraordinary work our journalists do. Every single World Cup has its standout personalities and talking points. Fans have been as delighted by Lionel Messi's performance in this tournament, his sixth World Cup, or by the standout style of Democratic Republic of Congo superfan Lumumba Vea, as they have been sometimes baffled by hydration breaks. But only a handful of moments are remembered down the decades. In 1986, in Mexico City, Diego Maradona scored two goals for Argentina in a match against England that will never be forgotten.
1: That's a poor clearance. Maradona with Shilton. Looked like handball, that. Maradona celebrating, and the goal's going to be given.
2: It's one of the world's great goals. And there's no doubt about that one.
3: It was your hand or the hand of God?
4: For me, man.
5: It was my hand. With this, I don't mean any disrespect to English fans.
0: Today, we are remembering Diego Maradona's notorious hand of God. And World Service news editor, Lourdes Heredia, it turns out, was there. Lourdes, welcome to The Fifth Floor.
6: Hi, hello. And you imagine being 40 years ago. I cannot believe that.
0: Oh,
6: it has been four decades already.
0: You are one of the witnesses of the hand of God, Lourdes. Set the scene for us. It's 1986, it's Mexico City, and you're 17.
6: I'm 17, and I'm not a football fan, and I never watched a match before. Actually, the hand of God was my first and last match I've seen.
0: Wow.
6: And so I feel a little bit guilty because I was witness of one of the goals that people keep talking about.

0: And it was just pure coincidence. As you can imagine, we Mexicans, we love to host people from all around the world. We have massive parties because it's a World Cup. We celebrated. In 1986, it was no difference. But the tickets were quite expensive, so we didn't have any tickets. And my father, I think in the office, someone had some tickets and nobody could use them. So my father calls my mom and say, do you want to use them? But I'm a little bit worried because the war, Falklands, Malvinas, happened not long ago. And that meant that he was worried about the violence in the match. But my mom said, you're crazy. We are going. This is one chance opportunity to be there and to leave the World Cup inside the Azteca, which is an iconic stadium for us. So there we go. Everywhere was a party. Like, you know, the Azteca is so far away from my house, is from one side to the other. So we got in the car and, you know, it was 2 hours drive, which was a party. Everyone had flags everywhere. We were chanting to one car to the other. And that hasn't changed. If you see any of the images right now, it's just a great atmosphere. We love partying. And we, you know, we don't care about these stereotypes. We wear everything traditional and we're very proud of it. I remember dressing up like crazy because I was going to see all these handsome boys in the match.
1: What were you wearing?
0: I was wearing something really yellow and, you know, something very traditional Mexican. And also, it's like it brings all our stereotypes. We enjoy them. So we wear everything that you can imagine, hat bands. Everyone was face painting. We just celebrate. We carry the sombreros with very proudly into the stadium. And there was a completely different way of how it is right now, right? The security was much less. You could bring things in the stadium. Outside, they were selling all type of food because we love street food in Mexico is great. So you could eat it. It was completely different atmosphere from what it is right now. So I remember the first part of the match, nothing happened. There was no goals. So I spent my time doing the wave, la ola, up, down, up, down. So I was not paying too much attention to the football till Maradona does this goal. And everyone was discussing what happened, what just happened.
2: Shocked and furious, and so is Peter Reid. And the England manager, Bobby Robson, can't believe it.
0: And the guy next to me, I asked him, I'm sure he escaped from the office because he was dressed as a salary man. And he said, no, Maradona scored that goal, but the referee didn't see that he used a hand. And somebody else said, no, no, it's a goal because he's Latin America. We have to support him. But the discussion was massive in the stadium. And of course, at that time, we didn't know that the hand of God was going to become such a massive moment. And I never saw any other match. I think I was lucky just to see the goal of the century. And when I became, I was a correspondent in Buenos Aires in Argentina, and everyone, every time I said I work for the BBC, they always talk about the hand of God. And I said, don't talk about the hand of God. Talk about the second goal. That was the one who was magnificent, and it was Maradona in full. It was really good to see. But people love talking about the hand of God.
1: Tell me, what happened 4 minutes later when the second goal took place? What happened afterwards?
0: So the interesting thing is that people were, they were very distracted and everyone was talking and debating, and suddenly there was this silence and you could see Maradona. I was quite far away from the pitch, but you could see Maradona going from one side to the other side of the beach in a tango dance. It was incredible to watch because it was like he was dancing.
2: And he's hurting England again here. It's a brilliant run.
0: And then when he scored that goal, you have to see the shouting in the stadium. It was such a special moment that even the England fans were celebrating that spectacular goal. And I think for us, who the people who were on that match, the one that stayed with us was the second goal, because that was magical. It was a magic moment. It was when I thought, oh, this is why people like football, because I never understood why people were so passionate about it. And that was a goal that for me was the moment to remember. And when we went home, everyone was talking about the first goal. And I was thinking, you mean?

0: missing the moment, which was the second one.
1: Thank you so much, Lourdes.
2: You're listening to the documentary from the BBC World Service. This is The Fifth Floor, and I'm Farnak Hamidi. A few weeks ago in Afghanistan, in the western city of Herat, people took to the streets in a rare protest after local Taliban government officials reportedly began arresting women perceived to be improperly wearing their hijab. Since the Taliban returned to power in 2021, women's rights have been restricted more and more. Women are no longer allowed to go to secondary school or university. Beauty parlors have been shut down. Travel restrictions have been put in place, dictating how far women can travel from home. And they have even been ordered not to speak when out in public. These moves came despite Taliban leadership announcing shortly after seizing power, "We are going to allow women to study and work within our framework. Women are going to be very active in our society." So today, I am joined by two journalists from the BBC Afghan Services to hear more about the recent protests and how women's rights are being treated under current Taliban leadership. I have with me Mahjuba Nowruzi and Ma'moon Durrani. Welcome, guys.
3: Thank you. Thanks for having us.
1: It's great to have you. Mahjuba John, I'm going to start with you. Could you explain why people were protesting in Herat?
3: The protests were triggered by the arrest of dozens of women by the Taliban morality police in Herat. The women were detained for allegedly violating the Taliban's dress code and hijab requirements. Many residents saw the arrests as humiliating, as they put it, and people gathered to demand the women's release and to protest against what they called the increasing restrictions on women.
1: And were both men and women protesting?
3: Yes, both men and women were involved, although women were at the center of the issue because they were the ones being targeted by the arrests. It's worth mentioning that in today's Afghanistan, public protests are extremely difficult and risky, yes, and especially for women. So the fact that the residents from the community came out at all was significant. Many of demonstrations appear to be driven by local residents and family members concerned about the detained women.
1: As you mentioned, protests under Taliban leader, under the Taliban authority right now is very, very difficult. But any time that there have been protests, it seems that women have been on the forefront of those protests. Having men supporting women in protests like this is a quite a rare thing in Afghanistan.
3: It is very rare, and for a long time it didn't happen, and women were always critical of men in the country, saying that you do not support us, and they were, as you said, in the forefront of all the protests, especially in Kabul. And the protests, it was like a very rare thing, and many people couldn't believe it, that men dared to go on the streets and protest alongside women and chanting education, freedom and work.
1: So it was crazy. Azadi.
3: Yeah.
1: What happened? How did the protest end?
3: Well, the protest was dispersed by the Taliban security forces. According to the United Nations mission in Afghanistan, security forces used excessive force against protesters. We had reports as well that one young boy was killed by gunfire and several people were injured, including some who were reportedly beaten and kicked and punched. We saw some of the videos, and security deployments in increased across Herat afterwards, bringing the demonstrations to an end. But many injured people were not taken to the hospital because they were, but many, they would be arrested in the hospital.
1: Ma'moon, I want to bring you in here. You have spent a lot of time looking into the current Taliban leadership. The man at the head is called Hibatullah Akhundzadeh. Tell us about him. Who is he?
4: Hibatullah Akhundzadeh is originally from southern part of the country, which is the historical and ideological home of the Taliban. And the mediators describe him as a calm, quiet and humble and a good listener. However, behind this reserved personality is a deeply religious man known for his hardline

0: conservative views and strict approach to discipline. He also raised as children with a militant jihadist belief. As a result, we know his youngest son, Abdul Rahman, became known for carrying out a suicide attack in July 2017 in Helmand province, where the British force were settled. So he has a strict interpretation of Sharia. He also has implementation of a high conservative governance model, notably showing decrees that strictly restrict women's access to public life, secondary and higher education and employment. Every decision he makes, he says, I'm accountable to Allah on Judgment Day. I will be questioned why I didn't take an action. He is not here in public spaces. He doesn't speak with locals, just he has specific places that meet with the officials. Most of the officials need to wait to meet him for weeks. He doesn't use a mobile phone. Normally when he speaks with the officials, he's using a walkie-talkie. So, yeah.
1: I heard from somebody very close among the Taliban that one of his daughters had a kidney problem and she needed a kidney implant, but he didn't allow that because in Islam, apparently, you cannot have somebody else's transplant. So she died.
2: And while you were investigating these top men of Taliban, you realized that there's this faction and that top leadership. What are they divided over?
0: As we work on this story for a long, long time, we spoke with a lot of sources. So there was 4 points which they are divided. First one is the economy in relation with the world. Kabul faction wants to talk and work with international community to improve the economy and get official recognition. But Kandahar faction, which is led by Hibatullah Ghazala, doesn't care about international recognition. They focus only on state ideological and absolute control on everything. So women education is the second one, women education and work. Kabul faction support letting girls and women go to high school, university and work. But Kandahar faction strongly oppose this and enforce state bans on education and jobs and for women based on their extreme interpretation of Sharia of law. So the centralization of power, Kandahar faction, the supreme leader wants to keep all decision making power in Kandahar. He proves major appointment in laws himself, leaving the Kabul ministers with a very little independency. The fourth point, management of financial revenues. Kabul faction wants national revenues from customs, tax, and mining to go through the official government budget to fund public service. But Kandahar faction keeps strict control over a large portion of these financial resources.
2: Mashrabajan, why did this recent crackdown on hijab happen in Herat specifically?
1: The Taliban have steadily tightened the enforcement of their morality laws since returning to power in 2021. In Herat, authorities later confirmed that a campaign to enforce hijab and dress code rules was underway. What made this episode particularly sensitive is that some of the arrests reportedly took place in areas with a large Shia populations in a city like Herat, which has a history of resistance and strong cultural ties across the border with Iran. And many people viewed the campaign as more than a routine policing and saw it as an attack on their way of life and identity.
2: So, Mamoun, when it comes to women's rights, how central are ideas of women's rights and their role in society to the current Taliban leadership?
0: The United Nations Office for the Coordination of Humanitarian Affairs says that Taliban decrees and restrictions have significantly limited women's access to basic services. In a report which was published in the end of 2025, the Taliban supreme leaders issued at least 470 decrees. According to this report, 79 decrees specifically target women and girls, restricting their freedom in education,

employment, economic participation in public life. According to the Taliban government, they have taken some step that they claim protect women's rights, including confirming women's inheritance right, emphasize a woman's consent in

0: did the study.
1: It's a remarkable day. The new research demonstrates that HPV vaccination works and saves lives, reduces the number of deaths from cervical cancer, and we have the possibility of eliminating cervical cancer as a public health issue here in the UK.
0: The BBC's health correspondent, Kath Burns, says the research also has wider global implications.
2: It is so rare to hear experts or scientists talk about elimination. You want that kind of conversation, you just don't get it. And they're also calling it an incredible milestone. So they're saying that these figures are actually going to be the tip of the iceberg, because as more generations get vaccinated and protected, more lives are going to be saved. I think really, though, the best example for us to look at is Australia, because they were the first country worldwide to come up with this vaccine, and they are not seeing any new cases in women under 25. Their aim is to eliminate cervical cancer by 2035, and they think they're going to do it early. Well, cancer researchers will be looking at this vaccine and thinking, right, what are they doing, and we can copy it. So some of the clinical trials I can tell you about are also looking at preventative vaccines. So they're trying to stop cancer before it starts. One of them is for lung cancer. Now, this one is targeting people who are at high risk of developing lung cancer. It essentially uses the same technology as COVID vaccines, and it trains the immune system to recognize certain proteins that are linked to the disease. There's another one with ovarian cancer, and again, this is targeted at women who are at high risk of getting it, and it's going to prime the immune system to recognize certain abnormal cell changes before they turn into cancer. So there is a lot of work here and a lot of hope too.
0: Kath Burns. A team of researchers in the US are turning to our furry friends to help them tackle an invasive species. The spotted lanternfly can threaten ecosystems and is thought to have reached America through international trade. The Happy Pod's Riley Farrell has been to Virginia to find out more.
3: There's an invasion spreading across the United States that could cost millions. But today, standing on a berry farm in the Blue Ridge Mountains, I'm witnessing one of the most unexpected defenses against it. A group of very good dogs.
4: Okay, so this is Fozzie. He was puppy trained to be a service dog and then washed out of the program.
5: My dog is Finch. She is a lovely mixed breed dog that I rescued about 8 years ago.
6: Yes, good girl. Nice.
7: This is Hermes, and he is almost 10, border collie. He has a birthday on Sunday.
3: These pet pooches are trained to detect the egg masses of spotted lanternflies, an invasive bug species ravaging the U.S. Spotted lanternflies feed on plant sap, excreting a substance called honeydew, which causes the growth of thick, black, sooty mold. This mold ruins the vegetation. With basically no natural predators here and a broad diet, these insects threaten vineyards, orchards, hardwood forests, and urban ecosystems. This problem calls for a creative solution. And for Dr. Erica Feuerbacher, a professor at Virginia Tech, the idea struck her on a hike.
8: So my background is in canine behavior, but I would go hiking with my dogs, and I knew about conservation dogs, and I always thought, me as a citizen, wouldn't it be fun if I could contribute to, you know, solving environmental issues while I'm playing with my dog? And I figured there were more people than just me that was interested in that. Any breed can be an olfactory detection dog, so they're all really useful. If our dogs are detecting one lanternfly at a time, it's kind of a slow process, but with the egg masses, we can get, you know, 50 or 60 that we can scrape off at a time. So we're going to get a little more bang for our buck.
3: How do the dogs actually do it? Well, it comes down to stimulus pairing, which trains a dog to recognize a scent and signal it to their handlers. That's according to Dr. Sally Dickinson, who helped develop this citizen science model.
9: Very simply, we say, okay, I want to be able to target this odor. The first job of the human is to isolate that odor. So after we've got that, then we say to the dog, what is your most favorite thing in the whole wide world? I will give you that in conjunction with this odor.
10: Show me. Yes, good boy.
3: These dogs have their noses down, tails up,
6: You see the animation? That's that excitement that comes with building.
10: Yeah.
6: The most favorite thing with the odor.

0: at the very beginning of the training. As soon as he hit that odor, his whole body language changed. He's like, oh, I know what I've got to do now.
1: So what is Fozzie's most favorite thing?
2: Food.
0: Oh. He's handsome.
2: He says, I will work for food all day long, forever.
3: It honestly looks like a game, but it is early detection. Stopping them early can stop the spread.
4: The egg masses are oftentimes how they're being moved around. So they've laid egg masses on a lumber shipment that's moving somewhere else. So if we can detect that egg mass on that lumber shipment and be able to scrape it off, we're going to prevent the lantern flies from spreading further. I think it can be overwhelming and you don't know where to step in and help your community. And I think these little things, like teaming with your dog for a local detection target, could be really useful. And you feel like we get enough of these together, right? And we can have a big impact.
5: Good boy.
1: That was Riley Farrell reporting. And before we go, we must bring you this moment of pure joy. The World Cup brings fans many different emotions, not to mention stress and disappointment, but it can also bring moments of elation. That's what happened to this Cape Verde fan when his team scored their first ever World Cup goal against Uruguay. The BBC's Paul Ngea was speaking to him as it happened.
6: Yes. What's your appraisal of the way the Cape Verdean team has been playing so far?
7: I personally think so far Cabo Verde has been playing great. It's been matching Uruguay's pressure.
8: That's a goal! That's a goal! Oh, what? The Cape Verde has broken, he has made history tonight, scoring a live goal here! And you can see Marcelo, what can you
7: do? Marcelo! We pass into the next phase!
8: History!
7: We are going to the next phase!
8: What do you make of that?
7: You're proving everybody wrong. Cabo Verde is going along, man.
6: You just saw it. I'm on the live on the BBC. Cabo Verde has just made history, scoring the first ever World Cup goal in the tournament. You can probably see it from behind me, the ecstasy, the exhilaration, and the euphoria in this place. Amanda, a big deal for the Cabo Verdeans. It's one that will go into the history books, I must tell you.
1: Perfect timing there from Paul and Gia, reporting from a watch party in Cape Verde. And that's all from the Happy Pod for now. We'd love to hear from you. Let us know where you're listening from. As ever, the address is globalpodcast@bbc.co.uk. This edition was mixed and produced by Rachel Bulkley. The editor is Karen Martin. I'm Holly Gibbs. Until next time, goodbye.
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Yeah. It won't do you no good. It won't do you no good. And you know I got fever. So won't you hit me right? You know you might as well.

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I stood close to a girl that I knew for many a beautiful day, trying to tell her our love wasn't right in a kind.

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